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2: 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Hope you just enjoyed Joan Loudon's presentation of Jazz Potpourri featuring the bass. She's a bass player herself. Quite an interesting woman and a great programmer. Hope you like the jazz strip here at Community Radio. Hey, heads up that our transmitter is under repair right now, so we're only broadcasting at half strength through the airwaves. All the streaming services, though, through your internet and through the app are working just fine. Bronze Mound coming right up.

This is Paul Anderson in the studio, live from our solar-powered studio on Route 1 in Orland with you for a couple of hours of bluegrass and adjacent music. Happy to be back live on the air with you for a couple of hours. Hope you can stick around. I got to thank whoever flicked on the summer switch yesterday, because it wasn't summer earlier this week and last week and the one before. But it was today, 68 degrees outside our studio here in East Orland. Right now, tonight's low will get down to 56 with partly cloudy skies, southwest winds 5 to 8 miles per hour. Friday looks pretty good, mostly sunny, highs near 86, but pretty dry. I guess the humidity is going to be, tolerable. And it'll cloud up Friday night. Low around 53 tomorrow night. And then Saturday is mostly cloudy during the day, coming down to early low 70s, 71 degrees might be our high in this region. And then weather coming in, probably rain showers in the evening Saturday and on into Sunday morning. That's the weather forecast. Hey, I got an idea tonight. I was thinking about my calendar and the need to go see as much live music as possible this summer. And if you're in a similar space and you want to hear about opportunities to hear this kind of music, well, tonight's the night. You want to grab a piece of paper and a pencil, because throughout the program, I'll be mentioning a whole bunch of artists that are indeed coming to Maine beginning very soon. I'll talk about a few of the festivals that you may or may not know about, and then some of the fabulous venues that we have, small venues here in Maine, and some of the bluegrass kind of folks that are going to make their way here, and we'll hear a bunch of that music. So that'll be what we do for tonight. But to open the show, I found something brand new came in on the internet. Thought it was kind of interesting. Daryl Scott and his new string band, which features Bryn Davies on bass, Matt Flinner on mandolin, Shad Cobb on the fiddle, and on this piece, John Cowan helps to sing their version of Stephen Stills' tune, Southern Cross. So let's check this out, new from Daryl Scott. Welcome to Bronze Wound.

I'm a-sittin' here resting my bones, and this loneliness won't leave me alone. It's just 2,000 miles I roam just to make this dock my home. I'm a-sittin' on the dock of the bay, watching the tide roll away. I'm just a-sittin' on

little bit of a nautical theme for you, opening up Bronze Mound tonight. Tune to Community Radio. This is Paul hosting the program. Thanks for having your radio on. If you're out there, I hope you can stick around for the show. Hey, I mentioned at the top that we were going to feature some of the artists visiting Maine in the coming months as we enter summer and festival season and so forth. But first, so that was David Grisman and John Hartford, just the mandolin and banjo on their version of Sitting on the Dock of the Bay. Opened with Southern Cross. Again, kind of a nautical theme to that. And the voice on the wind was Tim O'Brien singing for Hot Rise from their album Take It Home. Opening our program with a bit of the old school bluegrass. Hey, so the first one I want to tell you about is the Blistered Fingers folks. They do two festivals a summer. One is in June and one in August. And they're at the Litchfield Fairgrounds. So the June one begins June 18th. I think that's a Thursday, right through the Sunday. It's a typical pattern for the bluegrass festivals, 4 days. And then they take a break and come back and do it again, same place, but in August, at the end of August, August 27th through the 30th. So it's called the Blistered Fingers Bluegrass Festival. And the Gibson Brothers are frequently their headliners at this festival every year. And once again, they will be at both of these. So let's hear a little bit of Gibson Brothers music. Again, June 18th and 21st is the first opportunity you get to check out the Blistered Fingers Festival. Here's the Gibson Brothers.

couple Gibson Brothers tunes for you. That's it's all over now. And we heard Ophelia before that from a couple of their earlier records. Yeah, they headlined the Bluegrass Festival in Litchfield, the Blistered Fingers Festival, on June 18th through the 21st. And if you can't make that one, try the one later this summer, August 27th through the 30th. I'm giving you a bunch of dates and information. You might want to have a pencil if you want to remember this stuff. But anyway, I'm trying to turn you on to some of the music that's coming to our area. Here's a band I just discovered called Big Richard. And they're a neo-acoustic supergroup who sing bluegrass with a side of Lady Rage. Let's check them out. They are going to be performing at the Ossipee Festival in Ossipee, Maine, Hiram, Maine, over on the border with New Hampshire, July 23rd through the 26th, along with a whole bunch of other bands. But these guys found their way into my internet feed. So we're going to hear a couple from Big Richard, all-woman group.

Yeah, they are called Big Richard. They hail from Colorado. All women, four women. Bonnie Sims on the mandolin. Joy Adams playing cello. She sang the lead on that one. Emma Rose doing bass and guitar. And Eve Panning on the fiddle. Quite an interesting sound. That tune, by the way, Millionaire, that's not their tune. But I've heard that before. The band Balsam Range from North Carolina does a fine version of that kind of in-your-face topical tune. These ladies, again, are called the Neo-Acoustic Supergroup by the reviewers. They sing bluegrass with a side of Lady Rage, is what they say here. I'm going to play another tune. This one they did right. Hold on, I'll get it ready. And again, they are playing at the Ossipee Valley Music Festival up in Ossipee Fairgrounds, Hiram, Maine, the weekend of July 23rd through the 26th. Tons of other bands are there, probably 30 or so bands, local and national. Punch Brothers will be there. We're going to hear some Punch Brothers in a little while because they're playing closer to home here in Bar Harbor midsummer. We'll hear some of that. Brothers Comatose, which is becoming a popular band around the country, will also be at Ossipee Fairgrounds. But let's go back to Big Richard with a tune they wrote called The Missing Stare. Kind of a philosophical tune about change and tolerance and resilience, as I understand it. Big Richard.

Again, that's a Big Richard from Colorado. A couple of tunes from them for you tonight. You're tuned to Bronze Wound. It's 20 minutes before 9. Community Radio WERU out of Blue Hill, Maine. Thank you for listening. Bela Fleck is coming to the state again. He comes a lot. He travels all the time, as far as I can tell. And he plays, as many of you know, if you know Bela's work, he plays all different styles of music. He plays it on the five-string banjo, but he plays all different styles of music. And this summer he is touring with, among other things, two other fellas, Edmar Castaneda and Antonio Sanchez, neither of whom do I know. But they are playing at the Waterville Opera House June the 30th, and that will sell out if it hasn't already. So you want to check that out if you like seeing Bela. He always does wicked crazy stuff. I'm guessing from the names, this is like probably either Mexican or European Spanish kind of music. Probably very rhythmic. You know, Bela can do jazz. He can do African styles. All kinds of things. It's always entertaining. And I don't have any of their music for you, but I do have some Bela Fleck. Him playing with some of his buddies in the bluegrass world. Let's hear something from his bluegrass sessions record that he did with Sam Bush, Jerry Douglas, Stuart Duncan, Tony Rice, and Mark Shatz. It's the Blue Mountain Hop, Bela Fleck.

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She must be from Arkansas. 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Grandma says she still hates her. And all the fellas stand up straighter in the presence of Sis Draper.

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She is on her way to Little Rock, and Little Rock can't wait. So we all stood out in the yard, hands all full of watermelon. Watched her leave and watched her go, wishing we was in that wagon.

0: Well, Sean Camp put that out, and brand new project of his, a tribute to Guy Clark, who wrote the tune Sis Draper. The project is called The Ghost of Sis Draper, featuring tunes from that album of Guy Clark's from many years ago, and some other pieces on that project. I don't have the CD here. We did have it at one point. I don't find it anymore, but I found that for you. No, he's not coming to Maine. That was just a little distraction on my part. But before that, we heard Bela Fleck, who will be again at the Waterville Opera House with Edmar Castaneda and Antonio Sanchez on June the 30th. That's a nice little haul. Also coming there a little bit later, July 8th, is Steve Earle. I'm an old Steve Earle fan. Let's hear some Steve Earle. He'll be at the Waterville Opera House July the 8th.
1: Oh, we're rolling. One, two, you know what to do.

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3: 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That's what we are. Steve Earle gave us the bookend on the first hour of Bronze Wound tonight. A few of his tunes, because he's going to be in the state. He's touring like a madman this summer, all over Canada, and he'll be up in the Maritimes here too if you feel like wandering up to, I think he's in Moncton, Fredericton, maybe Fredericton and Halifax. But he's stopping in Maine at the Waterville Opera House, Waterville, Maine, July the 8th. We heard three tunes. We heard Harlan Man from the Mountain record he did with the Del McCurry Band. We heard Fort Worth Blues from his own project El Corazon a number of years ago. That was a tribute to Towns Van Zandt. And Tom Ames' Prayer. Steve wrote that ballad. Kind of a gunslinger ballad.

ballad from his record, Train a Comin', classic record, wonderful record by Steve Earle. Check him out if you like that kind of stuff. I'm sure he's touring solo. Rhiannon Giddens, she's coming to Maine. She's very, very talented, plays a long neck, I think gut string, fretless banjo most of the time. And I think she's got a duet or some other combo that she's tooling around with. And she will be at the Criterion Theater in Bar Harbor, Maine on July the 8th, same night as Steve down the road. But check that out. Rhiannon Giddens, very talented singer-songwriter. Used to be with the Carolina Chocolate Drops, if I'm not mistaken. So we're going to hear a piece I found of Rhiannon Giddens. I believe she wrote this tune called Jubilee.

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1: Hey, don't adjust your set. I think there's only one channel on this recording. I'm only hearing it on one side anyway. I'll track it out.

Rhiannon Giddens will be at the Criterion Theater in Bar Harbor on July the 8th. Sorry about that recording. Sometimes things happen. Another cool venue that plays bluegrass and adjacent music that I've only been to once, you might have been to, it's called Stone Mountain Arts Center. It's up in Brownfield, Maine, kind of northwest of maybe Rumford. It's out there. It's a trek to get there, but it's worth it when you do. And they've got a bunch of things going on. I'm not going to be able to play everything that's going on in Maine tonight, but we're taking a stab at it. I do know that Ricky Skaggs is playing there June 24th. That's coming right up this month. And so I'm going to try to get some Ricky on for you. But also coming there is Yonder Mountain String Band on July 7th. They're a very progressive bluegrass combo. The Traveling McCurries Fabulous Band will be there July 16th. I'll try to get some of that on and later in the program. Noam Pikelny, banjo, Stuart Duncan on fiddle. Just a duet at Stone Mountain, August the 12th. That's pretty amazing. Steep Canyon Rangers will be there August 21st. We are going to hear some of them later in the hour. And Marty Stewart's doing a two-night stand with his band, The Superlatives, September 5th and 6th. All that going on at the Stone Mountain Arts Center in Brownfield, Maine this summer. Let's hear some Ricky Skaggs. Here's some real old-school fast banjo kind of bluegrass. Ricky Skaggs and his band doing Pig in a Pen.

Yeah, that's quite the meter on that one. Hey, that's Ricky doing the mandolin from his Ancient Tones recording. And I think now he's probably touring with the Kentucky Thunder Band. So he will be at Stone Mountain Arts Center up there in Brownfield on June 24th. If tickets are available, you'll want to jump on that if that's of interest to you. We'll get back to that in a little bit. I'm excited about, I got tickets for this one, a place called Bowl in the Pines in Sydney, Maine. I was there last year for a wonderful show. And I got all my cousins. That was Alison Krauss in Union Station, featuring Jerry Douglas and the rest of the band. Russell Moore doing the lead singing on this. Dan Kaminsky is on his own doing something else now. But essentially, it's the Union Station band. And looking forward to that. They're touring behind their album Arcadia, which I have right in my greasy little hands, and we'll hear a couple of tunes off of this and another piece that I really like, recording they did with Dan Kaminsky and Sierra Hull as a trio at the White House when President Obama lived there. Those were the days, eh? So let's hear some Alison Krauss. Incredibly talented woman. Sings and plays violin, of course. From Arcadia, this is Richmond on the James.

That's Traveling McCurries, the Sons of Dell and their band. They will be in Maine on July 16th at the Stone Mountain Arts Center up in Brownfield. That's a tune called Runaway Train. If you're just tuning in, I'm doing kind of a feature of artists that are going to be here performing in the state of Maine this summer in the bluegrass and adjacent genre. So we're talking about some festivals and a whole bunch of cool venues that we have throughout the state of Maine that are bringing this kind of music to y'all. I hope to get to some of these, and I hope you get to as well. So write some of this stuff down. It's getting on towards 9:30 here. You're tuned to Community Radio. My name is Paul Anderson, hosting Bronze Wound for you tonight. My partner, Reza Randolph, does the alternate week. We go every other week, just like that. We'll do a bit of that through the summer. Darwin Davidson, our former co-host on Bronze Wound, will be coming in and doing a show in early July, July 2nd. Look forward to that. I'll actually be up on a lake listening to him from far away. But you always find bluegrass music here on a Thursday night between 8 and 10. We've been doing it since we went on the air. And might as well keep doing it. Coming up at 10 o'clock is Sanguin Fromage and her show Up Front Soul. So stay tuned for that. Nice soul R&B kind of dance music. She knows her stuff, and she puts on a really good show from 10 to midnight. Up Front Soul here at Community Radio, WERU. I got to see the East Nash Grass Band a couple of summers ago. They're coming up to Maine to play at the Booth Bay Opera House. I think they're doing one of these other festivals, if I'm not mistaken. I didn't write that down, but they're getting around. They've got a record out that I'm going to play a piece for you. And I'm going to weave this right into the Punch Brothers, who are also performing in Bar Harbor at the Criterion Theater. They are scheduled for July 22nd. That's Chris Thiele and his band, I think. They're a quartet, if I'm not mistaken. Really talented group of pickers. You're going to love that show if you can even get in. July 22nd at the Criterion Bar Harbor, Punch Brothers. And where are we going from there? Then I'll talk at you again. I think we're going to hear a couple from the East Nash Grass. In the first place, from their record, Chance to Win. I would just go Last Chance to Win. And we're going to hear Papa's on the Housetop right now. And then I think I'm squeezing in a tune of theirs called Railroadin' and Gamblin'. Here's East Nash Grass, who are playing at the Booth Bay Opera House July 18th.

turn around, go back down, back the way you came. Can't you see that flash of fire, 10 times brighter than the day? And behold,

That is the Brothers Kobatos with, can't remember who's singing this. Not A.J. Lee, it's another woman. Tune called Wicked Game. They are coming to Maine as well. They're playing at the Waterville Opera House July the 24th. And that little set, we heard the East Nash Grass doing Papa's on the Housetop. Only got one in from those guys. But so they're at the Booth Bay Opera House July 18th. And then the Punch Brothers in the middle with Pride of Man. I think that's a Gordon Lightfoot song. Pride of Man and Punch Brothers, led by Chris Feely, will be at the Criterion Theater in Bar Harbor July 22nd.

Cher Farrell is back out on the road with her show. I saw some images of the latest set design. She's out there. She's all dressed up, crazy good, and looks wonderful. The band's doing great, and they added a couple players, I think, and touring around the country. Just opened up the tour. So she'll be bringing that tour to Maine at the end of the summer at Thompson Point in Portland on September 5th. So we're going to hear some Cher Farrell right now. I'm going to take that into Steep Canyon Rangers, who are also going to be here in Maine. They're doing the Booth Bay Opera House in August. Then I want to talk about the Crooked River Gathering, which is Labor Day weekend, September 3rd through 6th. That is up in Ossipee, very near the Ossipee Fairgrounds. It was brand new last year, and it went over really well, I guess. So they're doing it again. Got a bunch of great acts going to be there, including Broadman Keith Hines and Appalachian Roadshow. So I'll try to squeeze them in if I can tonight. I'm trying to get too much in before the top of the hour, but it is what it is. Apparently, Maine is maybe at the end of the line, but that doesn't keep them from coming. So I hope you get out to see some of this stuff. Here's Cher Farrell.

It's the Steep Canyon Rangers. So they'll be at the Booth Bay Opera House August 22nd. Before that, Sarah Farrell. In fact, here she is again, this time with Lucas Nelson, because Lucas will be in Maine at the Bull in the Pines September 11th. So let's check this out. This is him and Sarah Farrell. He's actually performing at Bowl in the Pines with Molly Tuttle, the two bands playing at Bowl in the Pines later in September. The September 11th, Lucas Nelson.

Well, that was quite a slog. If you made it through that whole program, God bless you. I'm going to have to listen to it in the archive and just see what it is we did. I've been featuring, if you're just finding us, a bunch of bluegrass and related artists that are coming to Maine for the summer season at festivals or individual shows in various venues around the Maine. I think I probably previewed around 20 or 24 different artists during the last couple hours. That was kind of fun. If you're just tuning in and that interests you, you can always find our music programs in the archive at the website, weru.org. For 2 weeks, these music programs stay out there. And you'll find it when you do the pull-down menus for the different music programs. This is Bronze Wound, wrapping it up for you. My name's Paul. I'll be back in a couple of weeks. Reza Randolph will bring you the show next Thursday.

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3: 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I am your host, Sanguine Fromage. I'm laying down the soulful sounds you, I do hope, are getting down. And I do hope you'll get on down to my Facebook page. Just search for Upfront Soul and you'll be filled in on all of the upcoming happenings on our radio show, and you can send me messages. I love to hear from you. We're going to open up this hour with Ernie Cato. Ti-ta, ti-ta-ta.

0: the 1619 Badass Band, assuring us nothing can stop my loving you. Solomon Burke, doodle-dee-doo, and we opened up the set and the hour with Ernie Cato, ti-ta-ti-ta-ta. Sanguine Fromage, not ready to say ta-ta just yet. We've got almost a whole hour of funk, soul, and jazz coming your way. And what's up next? Why, it's Maxine Brown. Harry, let's marry. Here on Upfront Soul.
1: I love the boy.

some different views on love, a wide range of opinions here. Wrapping up down in Jamaica with Eddie Spencer, "If This Is Love, I'd Rather Be Lonely." Geeter Davis warns us, "Don't marry a fool." And then we have the request from Maxine Brown, opening up the set, "Harry, Let's Marry." Sanguine Fromage, let's hear some more funk, soul, and jazz, shall we? We've got Della Reese doing her own unmistakable version of "It Was a Very..."

seems so clear. Memories are things time cannot wash away. These are my cherished years. When I was 17, it was a very good year. It was a very good year.

wah. King Curtis and the Noble Knights, Mr. Crow, and we opened up with Del Reese's lovely version of It Was a Very Good Year. Well, it's a very good time right now because you're listening to Upfront Soul, and I thank you so much for that. I know it's not exactly Mardi Gras season, but I think we all need a little bit of carnival festivity in our life, so we're gonna go down to New Orleans now and just sort of imagine ourselves back in Mardi Gras time with the Flaming Arrows first, Shallow Water.

hearkening back to carnival time there with the Magnificent Seventh's brass band bringing us Feels So Good. Monk Boudreaux, Big Chief Monk Boudreaux, Katie May, and we opened up with the Flaming Arrows, Shallow Water. Wrapping up our little trip to New Orleans. We got time for just a little more music here on this edition of Upfront Soul. We're going to hear Betty Swan with an just irresistible invitation, Make Me Yours.

Stevie Wonder there with Big Brother. I love his version. I also love the cover version done by Michelle Thomas. Check that one out on her fine album, Messenger. I spin it quite frequently, actually. The Soul Vibrations bringing us The Dump, and we opened up with Betty Swan, Make Me Yours. Well, it has been a pleasure to be your DJ here for the last couple of hours of Upfront Soul. I do hope you'll tune in again next week. Do take care, and remember, if you get knocked down, don't stay down. Get up and get down. Upfront Soul comes to you from Community Radio WERU-FM, Blue Hill, Maine.

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It's time to put a glide in your stride and hitch a ride to the soulful side with Upfront Soul. I'm your host, Sanguine Fromage, laying down 120 minutes of soulful sounds to which you may get down. Well, I've brought the tunes, which will be spinning soon. In fact, how about now? Is now good for you? Let's kick off with Leon Bridges from his album Coming Home.

Curtis Mayfield, Get Down, sending that one out to the recuperating Meg. Bernard Purdy, Happening, from Lila, the original motion picture soundtrack, and we opened up with Leon Bridges, Coming Home. Of course, the first song you heard was Joan Armatrading, Back to the Night, our theme song. I am Sanguine Fromage, and I am so glad to have your listening ears. If you'd like to let me know that you're out there, or if there's anything I can play for you, please let me know. Drop me a line at upfrontsoul@gmail.com. We're going to hear Somi. This is Love Juju #1.

0: Hassan and Star, If Only. Ahmad Jamal, Haitian Marketplace. And we opened up with a beautiful jazz voice, that's Somi, Love Juju Number 1. Somi is spelled S-O-M-I, and I took that from her album, The Lagos Music Salon. It is Upfront Soul, and I am glad you're listening. We're going to hear Fela Kuti now. The track is called Ololufe Mi.
1: Good evening, ladies and gentlemen. Welcome to Flight 002 to Africa.

serving up a Nigerian saxophone sandwich there. Wrapping up with Orlando Julius, Elsa Ray Ray. We went to Peru with Black Sugar, Via Jesito. And we opened up that set once again in Nigeria with Fela Kuti, Ololufe Mi. I am Sanguine Fromage, and I am honored to have you out there in the listening audience as we broadcast our tunes from an undisclosed location on the crispy edge of darkness. Next, we're going to hear from Al Green. 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

Fats Domino taking us to Heartbreak Hill. Billy Preston brought us low down, and we started out with Al Green, Stop and Check Myself. Well, I'm checking myself, and I'm discovering I'm Sanguine Fromage, host of Upfront Soul. Next up, we're going to hear from Hank Ballard and the Midnighters. Get it.

the headhunters there serving up some mayonnaise. We heard also from the Soul Children bringing us Highway, and we opened up that set with Hank Ballard and the Midnighters' Get It. While I sure hope you will get some more funk, soul, and jazz, we've got a whole other hour of funk, soul, and jazz coming your way, so please stay put and stay tuned.

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9: You know what they say, don't worry, be happy. And happiness runs in a circular motion. 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A sea of joy and happy trails. And remember, you know happiness is just around the bend when you see a dolphin smile.

0: dolphin is a mammal, and they chatter and dance, and they're really highly civilized beings.
1: We pause in this program to bring you an unpaid, non-political announcement.
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0: 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It worked for a little while, and then he caught on to me. And he said, if you'll have sex with me twice a week, I'll get you a mate. No. And then,
1: Hello, Flower Power people. This is Ira Stone from Burt Summers' Woodstock 69 band. Keep making love, not war.

0: Meanwhile, in a tea house in Saigon.
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1: 1, 2, 3, 4.
2: Very, very happy to be here.
3: $5 worth on pump two, please. There's no car at pump two. What? Oh, yeah. We forgot the car.

0: 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It's like an incredible edible for your soul.
1: Try not to choke on your own drool.
2: And it was all smiles in that opening set.
3: We flashed you back to 71 for Paul and Linda McCartney.
2: Smile Away from the album Ram.
3: Paul's grin and bear it attitude toward all the flack he was getting after the Beatles breakup.
2: Also, Roger McGuinn and the Birds singing the praises of a dolphin smile.
3: Wet Willie said, just keep on smiling.
2: Plus, Burt Summer at Woodstock telling everyone to smile.
3: And John Prine proudly sporting that illegal smile, which he said was not about smoking dope.
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5: Meantime,
6: you guys ever go to the doctor and have to feign ignorance about a drug because they start prescribing it to you and you don't want them to see how excited you're getting? We're kind of dealing with some anxiety stuff, and I went to the doctor, and he was like, well, Jack, we could try some Xanax. And I was like, Xanax? What did you call it? Xanax? Tell me, doctor, if we were to do this, what would be the effects of this Xanax? And he was like, well, it's a muscle relaxer that we could use to maybe take the edge off your anxiety, but you have to be careful because some people start using it recreationally, and they become addicted to it. And I was like, scoundrels, doctor.

we all want to be happy. So here's what I did. I didn't know if I was happy. I was in my 40s. And I decided what I would do is I would try to come up with a flowchart for happiness. So if I wasn't happy, I could follow the flowchart and become happy. Here's your happiness flowchart. It's got three notes. Three notes. It's got, you got food, yes. You've slept, yes. You've pooped, yes. You're happy. That is the key to happiness.

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1: 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What are the best ways to do that?
2: One that we're studying intensively now is music. 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
1: 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And I wish that was a joke.

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1: And joy.
2: Line faith at the top, sailing on that sea of joy.
1: Plus Three Dog Night, bringing joy to the world.
2: And we got happy with Bobby McFerrin, Santana, Donovan, and Quicksilver.
1: Happiness runs from Donovan. Santana, make somebody happy.
2: Bobby McFerrin, don't worry, be happy. And Quicksilver, happy trails.
1: And we threw in Spirit with It's All the Same, because as Alan Watts might say, happiness only exists when compared to sadness.
2: Here at the Flower Power Hour, we're in our fifth year of spreading peace, love, and joy into the cosmos.
1: From the U.S. to the U.K., and from Canada to Costa Rica.
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2: Peace.

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1: I did a wedding a couple weeks ago, and they told me that when I came out, I could pick my favorite love song. But I didn't know the couple, and I am a comedian. So I chose the Notorious B.I.G.'s Me and My Bitch. Some of y'all know it. It's a great love song.
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2: Welcome to Earth Riot Radio. I'm Reverend Billy here at the Church of Stop Shopping. Well, we have everything going wrong. All major institutions falling down, tipping over, violence everywhere, extinction of life species, sickness, trauma, people 100 million or more walking the roads, dreaming of a distant promised land confronted by militarized borders. Bombs falling, and you and I, well, what are we doing? We're listening to the radio, listening to our internet on the computer. Maybe we have a degree of safety that makes it possible for us to listen and talk back and forth here in this conversational medium that I'm privileged to be a part of right now. Well, our Earth Riot is a riot because the Earth is either causing this, parallel to it, or putting up with it. The Earth is where all of this is taking place. And with the monster storms that are taking place inside of our culture, inside of our economy, inside of our military, there is, of course, the Earth herself in an uproar. A little bit farther away from the average person, because why? Because we're killing each other at such a rate with our genocides and so forth that war is taking over the news. But the Earth is there, and there's more CO2 every month, and it's the hottest year in 174 years. And you and I today will ask the most basic possible questions we can ask about ourselves. We have to find out what's happening. Let's not get lost in the details. Let's see the whole forest, the whole ecosystem. Earthaluya, it's the big question today. Why? Amen. Somebody give me a

Earth is our government. Earth is our God. Earth is our economy. Earth is our church. We listen to Earth and then we go back to the old institutions. We go to the president and the generals and the holy fathers and the doctors of thinking, and we get no response. Then we return to the Earth and await further instructions. We know that life itself is the best strategist. Earth speaks to us every day. The natural disasters are hard lessons. The silence of extinct life is a sorrowing Earth. What Earth knows is almost entirely unknown to us. The unknowable Earth is everything that we believe. It is all the commandments. It is common sense. It is where compassion comes from. We put personalities on Mount Olympus to represent it. We pray to the watery fire that creates a child inside our loved one. We dance all night. Now Earth is our only celebrity. Earth is the only famous being that matters at all. Human history was made triumphing over Earth. Now Earth.

The earth is waiting for us to finally turn our back on this violent economy, on this violent politics, the sentimental patriotism of the killer state. The earth is waiting for us to back away from the toxins of the corporate products. If we go back to the earth, well, it's about three blocks away from my front door, and some of you have got a longer journey to get to the earth than that. Sometimes it's hard work to get to the earth. I've got a big green space in the middle of this megalopolis here in New York. It's called Prospect Park. I can go there at dawn. I can go there when it's just light at the edge of the trees, when I can ask, humbly approach the earth and ask a question about my life. How can I live so I'm not participating in the violence that is killing innocent people in the Mideast? How can I do that? Ask a question of your favorite ecosystem, of the earth in the form of trees or meadows or forests. Go there and you'll have a favorite place. And you might want to address an individual animal or plant, or just back off and ask the whole landscape the question. But ask that question and then listen for an hour. Ask the question and just listen. And the earth will find a way to come into you with a message. Or you will find a way in your listening to be more receptive. Carry that earth back to your home and bring it into your family, into your business, into your relationship to this violent government, and so forth. Don't frame it as mutual care, bird watching, ethical living. You know, don't give it a label. It's the earth. The earth is the most powerful thing by far. It's where we live. And you and I have been given these bodies. We are the earth. We are made of the earth. And something magical has happened. The earth has given us the spark of life as a gift for a while. Let's love that spirit and love it in others. No form of government is worth killing. Cease fire. Cease fire. That's an instruction from the earth. Amen. Somebody give me an earth-alleluia.

Hello, welcome to News from the Natural World. I'm Savitri D. The conflict between the Sudanese armed forces and the RSF has now raged for 8 months with no end in sight, creating what the United Nations says is the world's largest human displacement crisis. 7 million people have fled their homes due to the fighting that began in April. An estimated 12,190 people have been killed. The World Food Program warned war-wracked areas could face catastrophic hunger unless more food assistance gets in. The capitals of India and Bangladesh are blanketed by a thick layer of toxic smog as air quality plummets in both New Delhi and Dhaka. Dhaka briefly emerged as the world's most polluted city on Wednesday with a hazardous index level of 325. The dense fog in the Indian capital New Delhi and across northern India led to the delays of more than 100 flights and the disruption of rail services as visibility reduced to barely 150 feet in some areas. Neighboring Pakistan also battles severe air pollution with school closures and cloud seeding. According to estimates, Lahore residents are losing an average of 7 years of lifespan due to air pollution. China's air pollution worsened in 2023, the first time it has done so in a decade, since the beginning of China's war on pollution in 2013. The rising value of gold worldwide has amplified illegal mining in the Amazon, where liquid mercury is being dumped in the Amazon River. 3 weeks ago, Colombia, Brazil, and the United States partnered to destroy 19 illegal gold mining dredges in the rainforest. The dredges scoop mud from riverbeds and miners mix in liquid mercury, which causes gold particles to stick together, making them easier to find. Authorities involved in the operation said it targeted the Familia del Norte criminal group, which they said was dumping 114,000 grams of mercury into the water every month while mining gold. 1 gram of mercury, about the amount in an old-fashioned thermometer, is enough to contaminate an 8-hectare lake. Many South American countries saw a huge increase in illegal gold mining during the pandemic. Conventional wisdom suggests that searching online to evaluate the veracity of misinformation would reduce belief in it. But a new study by a team of researchers shows the opposite occurs. Searching to evaluate the truthfulness of false news articles actually increases the probability of believing misinformation. This outcome may be explained by search engine outputs. In the study, researchers found that this phenomenon is concentrated among individuals for whom search engines return lower quality information. This points to the danger that data voids, areas of the information ecosystem that are dominated by low quality or even outright false news and information, may be playing a consequential role in the online search process, leading to low return of credible information or, more alarming, the appearance of non-credible information at the top of search results. Taking inspiration from the human brain, researchers have developed a new synaptic transistor capable of higher-level thinking. Designed by researchers at Northwestern University, Boston College, and MIT, the device simultaneously processes and stores information just like the human brain. In new experiments, the researchers demonstrated that the transistor goes beyond simple machine learning tasks to categorize data and is capable of performing associative learning. The new transistor can operate at room temperature, a significant breakthrough. Researchers have identified a species of frog new to science. The Indonesian amphibian is the size of a quarter. Nearly uniquely among amphibians, they lay their eggs on the leaves of trees, and the males guard and tend to the nests. A team found the frogs on Sulawesi, a rugged, mountainous island that makes up part of Indonesia. The scientific name for the new species is Limnonectes phylofolia. Phylofolia means leaf nester. Scientists have discovered that flowering plants growing in farmland are increasingly doing without insect pollinators, as reproduction becomes more difficult for them in an environment depleted in pollinating insects. The plants are evolving towards self-fertilization. Researchers have discovered that electric eels can alter the genes of tiny fish larvae with their electric shock. Their findings help to better understand electroporation, a method by which genes can be transported using electricity. Electroporation uses an electric field to create temporary pores in the cell membrane. This lets molecules like DNA or proteins enter the target cell.
Apes recognize photos of groupmates they haven't seen for more than 25 years and respond even more enthusiastically to pictures of their friends, a new study finds. The work, which demonstrates the longest-lasting social memory ever documented outside of humans, underscores how human culture evolved from the common ancestors we share with apes, our closest relatives. Watching someone cry often evokes an emotional response. But according to a new study, human tears themselves contain a chemical signal that reduces brain activity linked to aggression. Prior research had shown tears reduce testosterone levels in men, and that lowering testosterone has a greater effect on aggression in men than in women. Huge surf is battering the U.S. West Coast, with forecasters warning of more danger ahead after a rogue wave swept pedestrians off their feet and swamped a hotel in Ventura. Rollers as high as 30 feet were expected to lash parts of California and Oregon as a powerful storm capped a year of wild and often wet weather for the region. Brazil's President Lula vetoed key parts of a controversial law that is set to loosen the rules around the use of pesticides in the country. Brazil is the world's biggest consumer of pesticides, many of which are classified as highly hazardous. The Brazilian Senate approved the law, which environmentalists have dubbed the poison package, in November after two decades of controversy. Lula decided to veto 14 sections of a dozen articles of the law aimed at making it easier to approve the use of new pesticides and giving greater decision-making powers to the agriculture ministry. The toll from China's deadliest earthquake in years rose to 148 as authorities turned their attention to resettling thousands of people displaced by the disaster. More than 139,000 people have already been moved to emergency shelters. People were buried alive after a sand boil, a phenomenon that can occur during an earthquake when soil liquefies and forces sand and water out of the ground. Sub-zero temperatures have made the aid operation even more challenging, with reporters seeing survivors huddle around outdoor fires to keep warm in the days after the quake. And now, the sounds of extinction. The U.S. Fish and Wildlife Service removed 21 species from the list of threatened and endangered species under the Endangered Species Act because of extinction. They join the list of 650 U.S. species that have likely been lost to extinction. They include the Bachman's Warbler. Bachman's Warbler was a small yellow and black songbird that once bred in swampy thickets in the south, lost to habitat destruction and collection. The Bridled White-Eye, a green, yellow, and white tropical lowland forest bird from Guam that was 4 inches long, became extinct because of predation from the invasive brown tree snake. The Little Mariana Fruit Bat, also known as a flying fox, lived on Guam and foraged on tropical fruits. It was last seen in 1968. And went extinct because of habitat loss from agriculture and military activity. It had a 2-foot wingspan and gold on the sides of its neck. The San Marcos gambusio was a 1-inch long fish that ate small invertebrates and gave birth to live young instead of laying eggs like many species of fish. It lived in clear spring water from the headwaters of the San Marcos River in Texas, last seen in 1983. The Scioto mad tom was a small catfish found only in Big Darby Creek in Ohio, last seen in 1957. It was lost because of silt accumulation from dams and runoff. The 8 freshwater mussels proposed for delisting include the flat pigeon-toe, green blossom pearly mussel, southern acorn shell, stirrup shell, tubercled blossom pearly mussel, turgid blossom pearly mussel, upland comb shell, and yellow blossom pearly mussel. Freshwater mollusks are the most endangered group of organisms in the United States, with 36 mussels and more than 70 freshwater snails already lost. And hear the sound of freshwater habitat.

0: And time to say thank you and goodbye. This is the Reverend again. We've been on a journey with the Stop Shopping Choir and the Fiery Eagles of Justice, musical groups that I'm working with Savitri D here in New York City. And, of course, our supporter and friend, Neil Young, with selection from his new album, which, funny I should use the word selection, it's all one selection. It's many songs mixed together. He did this with Lou Adler, an experiment. There's no break between the songs. There might be a key change, but it's Neil Young's voice, and it's Neil Young's guitar, and he's on to his next song. So it has that quality of Abbey Road, or for that matter, Rachmaninoff's Second Concerto, you know, where melodies and attitudes and meanings keep recurring, and as they mix and go forward, something changes. A story is told. Before and after Neil Young. We bought it. We like it. All right. And beyond that, we have the consideration of our activism today, thinking about how each of us needs to be a laboratory for new ways to defend the Earth. Earthaluia. And it's our experience that the Earth Culture people are absolutely onto something with just talking with the Earth and listening to the Earth. The unknown that exists beyond birth on one side and beyond death on the other, where the yet to be born and our ancestors who've passed on reside, and where we're coming from and going to ourselves personally, that is the landscape we have before us. Most of all the objects, I know I keep repeating this, but it's remarkable, and it has to be a key to the new Earth activism, and that is that the Earth around us is 70% unknowable. Subatomic particles that we don't understand, we don't even name them. It's not quite accurate to say that things are hollow. That's not quite the right word. But we have mystery mixed into our own bodies and all the physical life around us. And it's called darkness by the scientists. It's called dark energy and dark matter. Some things do bear repeating. I hope that when I repeat, there's a reason. And I'd like to repeat, I wish the very best for you this week and this holiday week. Be safe, but be wild. Somebody, will you give me an Earthaluia?
1: Earthaluia!
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6: Welcome to Book Waves. I'm Richard Walensky. My guest is Helen Benedict, whose latest novel is The Soldier's House. Earlier novels, The Good Deed, Wolf Season, Sand Queen. There's a nonfiction book, Map of Hope and Sorrow, Stories of Refugees Trapped in Greece. Professor of Journalism at Columbia University. The Good Deed was your last book, right?
7: That's right, yes.
6: Yeah. After that, when you were searching around for topics, What brought you to kind of switching gears from overseas, particularly after Map of Hope and Sorrow, toward the Iraqi refugees in America a few years after the invasion of Iraq?
1: Well, it didn't quite happen that way, because this is part of what I'd always secretly envisioned as an Iraq War trilogy. So I wrote the first draft of this back when it was set in 2010, and when the war in Iraq was still going on, our second war under Bush Jr. And it was supposed to be the middle volume of the sequel. So first there's Sand Queen, which is set in Iraq in 2003, the year we invaded. Then there's this one, which is set 7 years later. And then there's Wolf Season, which you mentioned earlier, which is set a few years after that. And the consistent character is Naima, the Iraqi protagonist. I put this one aside because I was having trouble making it work. And I went off into a different, you know, topic, but related, because both are still about refugees from the Middle East and war refugees. And in that work I did for The Good Deed and Map of Hope and Sorrow, I learned a lot more about what it was like, what it's like being a refugee. And so when I went back to this book, The Soldier's House, I had a lot more knowledge and in-depth understanding of what it would feel like from the inside. So then I was able to rewrite this book with that extra knowledge on top of all the research I'd done earlier in the 2000s on Iraq and the war and its aftermath.
6: So the general outline was there from beginning to end.
1: Yeah.
6: It was just mostly filling in the gaps that you didn't have.
1: Well, no, because I didn't know the whole plot line. I didn't know what was going to happen. I never know what's going to happen until I'm writing it. So I did come up with this idea at the end of Sand Queen that I wanted to keep going with the story. But I didn't know where it was going to go from there until I was actually writing it.
6: You know, it's been a long time since I read those books. So Kate and Naima are in the Sand Queen.
1: They're in the Sand Queen. So it's not the Sand Queen, it's Sand Queen, which anyone in the military would understand because it's totally different meanings. Sand Queen is basically an insult for a woman soldier who is seen as someone who, as a slut, really. It's a really derogatory term. If I said the, it would make it sound as if it were true, but it's not. But Kate is a young woman, American woman soldier, who is deployed to Iraq in 2003, even though she only joined the reserves. And then the other protagonist is Naima, the Iraqi medical student. And they meet at a prisoner of war camp after Naima's father and brother are arrested by Americans. So fast forward to this novel, Kate, her deployments are over, and Naima is now a refugee herself. I don't want to give away too much of the plot, but all the characters in this book are also in the earlier book. So it follows them up 7 years later.
6: So you were to go back and reread Sand Queen to get the characters right, because it's been so long, I guess.
1: Yes, yeah, and reread my interviews and a lot of my research. And yeah, but it had been a long time, and I had forgotten a lot of it.
6: I forgot completely that this is a continuation, because I vaguely remember Sand Queen, but I read it over 10 years ago. This book, though, The Soldier's House, can be read on its own.
1: Yes.
6: As, in a sense, I already did. I want to go into some of the issues that are raised in the book, because, yes, it's fiction, but it's based on interviews and it's based on your own research. First of all, Albany, which is where Naima ends up. Was that a place where a lot of Iraqi refugees went to?
1: Yes, actually, some 400 Iraqis were settled there. People who were brought over, this was before Trump, this was under Obama, who were brought over with special immigrant visas, SIVs they call them, which were given to people who worked with our government and our military to help, usually as interpreters, but not always. So because they were targeted by militias in Iraq and by, you know, the insurgents, as we were called, in other words, the people fighting for independence from us, they were targeted for working for Americans in danger of being killed. So we made a contract with them, you know, especially soldiers did this. If you, you know, I will do all my best to make sure you're safe if you work for me. So I found out, and I happened to live up there part-time, but I found out by a sheer coincidence that some 400 people had been settled around Albany. So it wasn't very hard for me to find Iraqi refugees and families and their families to interview.
6: And what of the soldiers? Naima winds up in a home because she's invited there because her husband has been killed and he was a translator in Baghdad. So were soldiers sponsoring translators?
1: Yes. A lot of soldiers and Marines really worked very hard to save their translators. For one thing, they often grew extremely close just because they were working together and enduring a lot of danger together day in and day out during the war. In fact, there's a whole organization of veterans who are still to this day trying to work to rescue Iraqis and Afghan interpreters too. It's called No One Left Behind. So this is a very realistic story, and this really did happen quite a lot. Under Trump's first, I almost said reign.
6: regime.
1: His regime, right. With the help of Jeff Sessions, if you remember that dreadful name, those promises were undone, and they dismantled a lot of the SIV program, and now Iraqis are banned from coming to this country at all. So we've totally betrayed them and our promises to them, and a lot of them have been killed because of it. But the premise of this, you know, that Jimmy the soldier worked with Khalil, his interpreter, who was killed because of working for him, and so Jimmy is trying to make reparation and amends by bringing over Khalil's mother, wife, and son. And that's how this novel begins, because they all end up in Jimmy's house, but with very different points of view. And it's not easy for anyone, and that's sort of the conflict.
6: Naima goes from Iraq, from Baghdad, to Syria, and then she leaves Syria. When that exploded,
1: yeah.
6: Was that a common route for Iraqis to leave Baghdad, because we don't hear or we don't think about the fact that after the invasion, Baghdad fell completely apart for everyone?
1: Yes. You know, our war displaced 1 in 5 people throughout the whole of Iraq. If you imagine that in your own neighborhood, I mean, we're getting a little bit of that in immigrant neighborhoods now, thanks to ICE. But 1 in 5 people had to flee their homes either because they were bombed or targeted. And most of them fled to different parts of Iraq. But then those who couldn't find that, you know, would go to nearby countries. And this is a typical pattern of all refugees all over the world. So many, many went to Syria, especially to Damascus. And there were two whole neighborhoods in Damascus that were known as sort of little Baghdads or little Iraqs, where the street signs and the shop signs would be in Iraqi.
6: When they come to America, because that's also a flashback, they encounter a lot of problems. Nobody is waiting for them. Nothing has been prepared. Kind of like coming to KPFA for an interview most of the time. I mean, the expectation is that there'll be somebody waiting for them and that the process will exist. And then they show up and there's nothing. And that was common.
1: Well, it could feel that way because they didn't know. And we often, when we meet people, we don't tell them the exact details. So they hadn't flown before, ever to America before. So they arrive in a strange country, in a strange airport, and they don't know where they're going to be met. But they've been led to believe that we're going to be met by Jimmy and his wife, Kate. They can't find anybody until they're all the way through baggage claim, which is actually the normal place to meet, but they just don't know that. So they feel like they feel abandoned, and then they meet Jimmy, and Kate isn't there, and he can't explain why. And for Naima, this is pretty devastating because it means that she's going to have to get into a car with a completely strange man and go to a house with a strange man who's an American soldier, which is threatening and also complete no-no in her culture.
6: Well, she's also a doctor, a pediatric doctor, and I would guess that professionals from Iraq coming over here would assume that they could simply renew their work when they're over here, but instead nothing works for them, even if they speak English. At least that's the impression I got from...
1: And that's true. You know, foreign doctors can't just come and work here. They have to get their medical degrees here. They have to get certified here. And that can take years, no matter how experienced they are at home. So she finds that even though she's gone all the way through medical school and has been a professional pediatrician in Iraq for a while, she has to start at square one. And then there's the added factor that the war is still going on and there's a lot of prejudice against Arabs. So she's not exactly popular.
6: Were the Iraqi refugees that you spoke with, were they surprised at how badly they were dealt with? Or did they kind of, and by this point, kind of expect that nothing would quite work right?
1: I think it's, their story is very much as it is for a lot of immigrants, which is you come over from a background where you were a professional or you had a lot of respect or you even were distinguished, and you're absolutely nobody here. I mean, if you talk to a lot of cab drivers, you know, and other people, janitors, you will be surprised at what they were in their home country. So this is a very common experience, but if a difficult and humiliating one. So I remember talking to this one family where both mother and father had been engineers, which is one of the most respected professions in Iraq. She was now a substitute teacher, and he had to commute across two states to work in some kind of computer job. And their daughter, who was in pharmacy school, was the one who was meeting with the most prejudice. Although she wasn't wearing a hijab, people didn't know whether she was Latina or what she was. But when they didn't find out that she was Iraqi, she got called a lot of ugly names. And because they were still seen as the enemy then, you know, and we, of course, still have trouble with Muslims to this day. So they were experiencing a lot of prejudice, but not from everybody. At the same time that many Americans were being really welcoming, really kind, really generous, and so it was complicated, and they recognized that, too. So some people really touched them, and some people really hurt them.
6: I don't want to get too far into the plot of the book, but you do one thing that I rarely see, which is you switch points of view from first person, singular, out, to third person singular, where you're kind of third person but focusing in on a character, to more like a general third person, switching from one brain to another. I assume that's quite deliberate. And what was the point of doing it that way?
1: I started off it all in different first-person voices, just going back and forth between Jimmy and Naima, the two main protagonists. But there were scenes where I wanted other people's point of view. The plus about writing in first person is it's so intimate and deep, and it's a really good way of getting to know a character as both a writer and the reader. The minus is that you're limited to only what they know. So sometimes being more omniscient, you can show all the different people in the room reacting to the same moment in really different ways that the other characters are not privileged to see. But you as the reader get, you know. So there were scenes where I wanted that so that I could hop around in heads, you know, as you said.
6: You're listening to an interview with Helen Benedict, whose latest novel is The Soldier's House. I'm Richard Walensky on Bookwaves. Much of the book is from the perspective of Naima, a little bit of her husband, Khalil, before he dies, obviously. And then you go into Americans, not just any Americans. These are Jimmy with PTSD from the war, plus his brothers, one of whom is kind of difficult and the other of whom is a little bit easier. What kind of research did you do to get into the heads of these characters from Albany, New York.
1: A lot of eavesdropping, because as I said, I live up there part-time, not in the city, but in a rural area, and the novel is set in a rural area. Living there for years, you know, just listening to people talk, overhearing people. My husband has two brothers, not that they're anything like these guys, but I get a little bit of a taste, that helps. I have a son, and I consulted with him about the sort of, what would they be listening to, what kind of music in this particular era, what, you know, he's a musician, what kind of slang was appropriate that they would use. But it took a lot of work to get them right. It was actually much harder to work on those American boys than it was on Iraqis for me.
6: What about the interaction of the two cultures, because they're so different? Did you speak with Iraqis about idioms?
1: A little. I do remember one man telling me every time somebody says to him, "What's up?" he looks at the ceiling. He can't help himself. And I really like that. But I just imagined it. You know, I just thought of all the little sayings that we throw out all the time that don't make literal sense at all. Every language has these. But how it would sound to a foreigner's ear, because it's not the stuff they teach you on language tapes, which is how she learned English, BBC language tapes. So I just imagined, and then I started looking around the signs on the sides of the streets, and how, you know, what's a soft shoulder? You know, what's a watershed? What is a garage sale? She thinks it means somebody selling their garage. If you just think about it, it's quite odd that we use a lot of very odd phrases. So that was fun to imagine, but mostly I just imagined it, yeah.
6: I did not know, but Naima and her mother-in-law are referred to, rather than Mrs. So-and-so, as the mother of so-and-so. That's a specific Iraqi thing, or is that throughout the region?
1: That's mostly throughout the region. Slightly different words sometimes, but yeah, it's the oldest son, unless you don't have any sons. So you would be Abu, which is father, or which is mother. And that would be a way of respect, because Muslim women don't take their husbands' names. They'd have their family names passed down through their own side.
6: Is there any difference between the later Afghan refugees and the Iraqi refugees? I mean, were the patterns identical, only the years different?
1: You mean the numbers of people who came over, or you mean the way they were treated by the U.S. military as interpreters? We abandoned Afghan interpreters in just the same way we abandoned Iraqi interpreters. That's very similar. I don't really know if we settled as many Afghans in the 2010s as we did Iraqis. I can't answer that. Of course, after the disastrous withdrawal under Biden, you know, we brought a lot of people landed here, but they struggled enormously to get their rights, to get their green cards. And now some of them still don't have their green cards, and now they may never get them under Trump's new rule. It's similar in the sense that we're still not giving them a break. We're not giving them what we owe them.
6: Tariq, the son, who's 6 years old, he has only one leg. And through the book, we learn about getting a replacement leg prosthetic. What kind of research did you do on that?
1: I did two things which were both really quite really affecting for me. One is I spent a day in a prosthetics clinic. They very kindly just let me hang out all day long and explained how they work and showed me the inside of them. And so I did that. But the other thing is I have friends who live in Berkeley. I'm staying in their house right now, whose son, Stephen Atterwell, at a very young age, lost a leg to cancer and got a prosthetic. And he helped me understand the work it takes to learn to walk on one when you don't have all those little muscles in your foot and your ankle and your calf that we use for balance. And he said, at one point he said, it feels like walking on a stilt. And that was so vivid and so clear to me. It really helped me understand what it would be like for Tariq, although both the people at the clinic and Stephen told me that it's much quicker for children to learn how to do all this than for adults. And I have to say, very sadly, Stephen died not long after that. I can't say when he was only 40. So I would love to pay tribute to him when I can.
6: Was that originally in the outline from 2010?
1: Yes.
6: At that point, do you remember what you were thinking the decision-making

0: hope, in the mother love. There's a lot of... Tariq is an important character because both Jimmy and Naima, everybody loves Tariq and the brothers. He becomes the bridge between the families and in a way the healing force, because he's a little kid. Who doesn't love a little sweet little kid? And he's so resilient. He's so fiercely determined not to let this maiming of his body stop him doing anything, including playing soccer. So anything to do with Tariq came very easily. I find getting into people's hearts the easiest part. Getting the battle scenes, getting the IED when the bombs go off, getting that took a lot of research because, you know, not having been through it myself, I was more insecure about getting that right. And so I did interview a lot of people and I watched a lot and I read a lot. But, you know, when I first began this work, I was more insecure about how to portray the Iraqi point of view. I no longer, by the time I had spent years listening to people and reading every Iraqi translated book I could find and watching all the YouTubes that soldiers and Iraqi civilians alike were putting up with their cameras and interviewing, just spending a lot of time with refugees, you know, the key is that we're just not that different. You know, we aren't different. All human beings are the same, and we've got the outer trappings that are different, maybe different religions, certain expectations, customs. But our needs, our need for love, for safety, for food, for shelter, to feel as if we belong somewhere, to feel as if we matter, we all, to look after our kids, to, you know, protect our loved ones, whoever they may be, we all have that. And that's what I touch. That's what I plow, if you like, to write, whatever kind of characters they are.
1: Well, what about anything in that 2010 outline that you had to kind of go, this is wrong, I can't use this, or I can't find out the information?
0: Well, it wasn't an outline. I don't write outlines. Okay. I just write books.
1: Okay.
0: I would never write an outline of a novel, because it trammels the imagination. I actually think the imagination is 10 times smarter than the part of the brain that makes outlines. I had a full manuscript that I'd already rewritten many times. The parts I did feel wrong along the line were the parts about the brothers, and I really changed them a lot. I worked on that a lot, and now apparently it works because people really like it. It's also some light relief, some comic relief, which is important. It's more on the prose level. You know, when you reread something you wrote a while ago and put aside, you have a fresh eye, and then it's like, oh, what a terrible sentence, you know, and you do a lot of fixing on that level, yeah.
1: Well, when I go back now and listen to and re-edit old interviews that have gone on for the past 30 years, along with cursing out my former late co-host, I curse myself out as well, and I'm going sometimes... I missed the point. Mm. And I would guess for you, in rereading that part about missing the point, you're going, this is great because I can make the point now.
0: Yeah, yeah. Sometimes it happens that way. Or conversely, I've overdone making the point, and I can cut it way back because the point is made without my pointing it out, so to speak, especially in fiction. You never want it to sound like a lecture.
1: Going back and reworking your old material, do you wish you had a chance to rework the published books at that point?
0: Every now and then I pick up one of my old books and I'll see a few lines I wish I could cut. And it's actually so awful, I try not to do it. But your editing is never over. You could edit till any one book till the day you die and obsess over it and obsess over it. So you have to stop at some point or you'll drive yourself nuts.
1: Do you think it would make sense for someone to read the books in order now?
0: It would, but I did deliberately write each one to stand alone, partly because they came out of from different publishers and they came out in the wrong order. So, you know, so I, but other people have done it that way. I mean, we have prequels in Star Wars, right? So, you know, who says it has to be written in order? But if people are really interested in the characters, the Wolf Season follows Naima a few years after this novel ends. And if you want their origin story, yeah, you read Sand Queen.
1: Helen Benedict, these books end before, I guess, the pandemic. Would Naima and Tariq right now

0: they be in a detention camp?
1: If they came over in 2010, no. They'd be all right by now. If they came over the last couple of years, possibly. I do know some Afghan refugees who are in quite in some danger. And, you know, ever since that shooting that happened outside the White House where the two National Guards woman and the man, well, she was killed and he was wounded by an Afghan refugee. And then Trump cracked down on all Afghans, you know, in this country as if they were all to blame. This is really, really cruel. And it's put a lot of people who thought they were safe in danger again of being deported.
0: What is the situation now for refugees in Europe? Are they still in the detention camps on the Greek islands? Have they been moved forward or more coming? Are people going back to Syria?
1: All of the above. At the end of Map of Hope and Sorrow, I described this closed concentration camp-like detention center that was being built on the island of Samos, where I placed the book. And that's now in where all newly arrived refugees are put, and now they've got four or five other similar camps on other islands. It's really cruel.
0: You've been listening to the first of a two-part interview with Helen Benedict, whose latest novel is The Soldier's House. I'm Richard Walensky on Book Waves. Book Waves is produced by Richard Walensky in the studios of KPFA Pacifica Radio in Berkeley, California.

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0: we must overwhelm. China found ways of producing win-win relations with more than 150 countries. Didn't rely on military expansion to achieve its global stature. And as often been said, it's a master of the long game of international relations.
1: That's Richard Falk, and this is Alternative Radio. I'm David Barsamian. This edition of AR features Richard Falk on learning from China. The geopolitical checkerboard has seen in recent years a major shift. China, once a poor and ravaged country, is now challenging the U.S. for supremacy, and Washington doesn't like it. The Pentagon is flexing its muscle. The U.S. military budget is over $1 trillion and climbing. It's triple what China spends. The Pentagon is planning for war. U.S. military bases surround China, yet Washington says that it's China that is a threat. The U.S. is used to getting its way, but China won't be easily bullied or pushed around. It has a global economic strategy. It is expanding its influence by investing in the global South, particularly in Africa and Latin America. It's taking the lead in sustainable energy, manufacturing 80% of the world's solar panels. While the U.S. is a military powerhouse, China is increasingly an economic one, and most likely will supplant the U.S. as the global hegemon in the coming decades. Our guest today is Richard Falk. He's Professor Emeritus of International Law at Princeton. He's the recipient of the UNESCO Peace Education Prize. He served as Special Rapporteur for the United Nations from 2008 to 2014 on the situation of human rights in the Palestinian territories. He's the author of numerous books, including The Great Terror War and Unlocking the Middle East. At 95, he continues to be active. In April, he spoke at a special event organized by the Nuclear Age Peace Foundation in Santa Barbara, California. And now, Richard Falk.
0: Thank you all for coming. We happen to be meeting at a time in world history and in the American experience that will long be remembered, I think, in the same way that the Cuban Missile Crisis is remembered. I had assumed we'd be meeting in the midst of a genocidal escalation of the Iran war, and that was something that could be a decisive experience in negativity, not only for Iran, but for the U.S. and for much of the world. But it also is a challenge to do more than protest, to manifest a spirit of resistance. It is a time when we should be talking seriously about invoking the 25th Amendment. If we really value our constitutional heritage and the promise of this country to remain silent at this time is to be complicit in a criminal process that is not only dangerous, but undermines our sense.

0: sense, our positive sense of national identity. We cannot let that happen, and I hope we will not let it happen. We know now from historical reckoning that, good scholarship, that we evaded an apocalyptic catastrophe in 1962 by what was described by the leading historian of the subject, Martin Sherwin, as stumbling into good luck. And whether that can happen again is something we should not be counting on. We need a system of governance nationally, regionally, and globally that isn't vulnerable to the sort of warmongering leadership that Israel and the United States have brought to the Middle East and to the world. It's a time of serious reckoning with who we are and what we will become. And it's in that spirit that I just want to preface what I would like to talk about with a quote from our president and another quote that warns us of what is at stake. Trump said, in a manner that needed to be taken seriously, that a whole civilization, I'm quoting, a whole civilization will die tonight, never to be brought back again. I don't want that to happen. However, now that we have complete and total regime change, where different, smarter, and less radicalized minds prevail, maybe something revolutionarily wonderful can happen. Those few words are so filled with delusion and apocalyptic thinking as to justifiably scare us into what I described as the moment where the failure to invoke the 25th Amendment will be long remembered in the history of the country. The other quote I want to read was looking toward this abyss, which could be a nuclear abyss. Paul Krugman, a respected Nobel economist, a former colleague of mine at Princeton for a while, had this to say on his Substack: "Damned if I know what's going to happen. I mean, at some level, I think that the civilization that may be destroyed tonight is our own. I mean, are we civilized if we do this kind of thing? If America as a nation doesn't stand up against this, what are we? So God help us, normal life will continue. It's going to be a really weird thing to be out there, you know, grocery shopping and taking the subway and all of these things. But this is, in a way, the defining moment. The fate of the whole American idea is on the line. I have no idea how this ends. And I think that those kinds of sentiments are on many minds. Confusion as to what to do and bewilderment as to how we got to where we are and how we escape once more. And how can we escape without relying on whether you call it luck or divine intervention? That's not the way to govern a planet that has this kind of weaponry and is faced with these sorts of severe ecological challenges. It won't last forever, that kind of thinking. We've tempted the apocalyptic disaster now in ways that should perform as a kind of pedagogy of living in the 21st century, or in the words of the name of this foundation, of living in the nuclear age. We are no longer children of the nuclear age, and we seem to be suffering at the moment from premature dementia, but let's hope that's a temporary passing phase. As someone that has been happily connected with the Nuclear Age Foundation, I wanted to say the Nuclear Age Peace Foundation has been more than an organization dedicated to what may be the most pressing challenge of our time, but it has also established a human community that is, in its own way, a microcosm of what we would like the world to be. And that's a great achievement and a tribute to this kind of leadership that the organization has enjoyed. David Krieger was the president of the organization from its founding 37 years ago. We happened to be friends before we came to Santa Barbara due to our shared commitment to a denuclearizing world. In the spirit of remembrance, I want to read the last stanza of David's fine poem, Promises of Peace, not only to affirm his legacy, but it so well expresses the motif of my remarks. And I quote, "There is no beauty in war, nor decency, nor wisdom. There is only force and blind obedience. Bombs fall, children die, and generals are celebrated. In the public square, new names, new sacrifice. Promises of peace give way to war." I find talking about peace and justice particularly daunting these days for two reasons. Aside from the existential crisis of this very hour, first, the nuclear and ecological storm clouds presently hovering over the planet and our country are beset by the radical unknowability about what will come next. We just have no real insight into the future given this degree of uncertainty. And learning to live with uncertainty is a challenge that few of us can really meet. This is accentuated by the chaos and uncertainties that haunt us even as we speak tonight, accentuated by the latest of Trump's arrogant ultimatums that unnerve even the most serene among us. And secondly, the second reason for reluctance to speak on these grandiose themes is that humanity, as embodied in distinct sovereign states and bound together due to a shared species destiny, is multiply entangled at present within a series of death traps from which there is no realistically visible escape, and indeed scant evidence of even the will to escape from world leaders aside from the denialism of our present leader. The warmongering entrapment is linked to a militarist pathology prevailing at this time in our own country and being played out in this war of unprovoked aggression waged against Iran, its government, and above all, its people. With some sense of shame as a U.S. citizen, I quote the defining words of President Trump's latest bit of notorious foreign policy guidance posted just a few days ago on his private Truth Social channel. He says, "Tuesday will be power plant day and bridge day, all wrapped up in one, in Iran. There will be nothing like it. Open the straight, you crazy bastards, or you'll be living in hell. Just watch." And then the final words are the most mystifying. "Praise be to Allah." What could that leader of ours have been thinking? In the spirit of taking seriously what it means to live in the nuclear age, what and why have things gone so wrong in what was a prosperous and powerful country and its people, and why its people are tolerating such leadership for this long? And of course, he is among those American presidents who've been elected twice. So we can't just blame him. It's a feature of present society that's linked to the way both political parties have performed in relation to what is best for America, not making America great as a dominant military power, but what would make it great as a country that created a model of how to live together in mutual respect and benefit. As suggested, the collective malady in this country should not be exclusively attributed to Trump, although his antics certainly bring them to the surface. Perhaps naively, I find shocking the establishment branding of the Iran war at the outset as a war of choice rather than calling it what it is, as a war of unabashed aggression. Even the New York Times, which I grew up revering as the most trusted source of commentary, has the reckless temerity to uncritically refer to the Iran war as the ultimate war of choice. This terminology recalls the earlier use of choice that was current during the 2003 Iraq War. And it's a disturbing twist in public discourse. A war of choice should have no place in a law or morality governed world order. Indeed, the whole point of the UN Charter is to remove from national sovereignty the question of choice when it comes to waging war, and to limit recourse to war to a strict definition of self-defense against a prior armed attack. In practice, this legal concept of war has been somewhat expanded by the urgencies of provocation or by credible evidence of aggressive intent by the state attacked. Iran is a clear victim of aggressive war, unprovoked, and as we speak, it is also living under the shadow of this threat of genocidal escalation. And what we should not forget is that that escalation is built upon a originating crime of aggression. Somehow the conversation in the media and in more sophisticated circles has shifted to whether we're winning or losing the war, rather than thinking about how to get out of a war that was unlawful from its first day. We should remember that back in 1945, the architects of the New World Order privileged the winners of World War II by giving them an unrestricted right of veto that paralyzed the decisional power of the UN at its birth. This constitutionally undercut the UN capacity to fulfill its war prevention mission as set forth in the preamble to the UN Charter. As the Mexican delegate to the drafting conference that established this UN architecture exclaimed when asked what kind of organization has been achieved, his response is notable, I think. His words, "We have created an organization that regulates the mice while the tigers run free." This deference to geopolitics was reinforced at the Nuremberg and Tokyo war crimes that imposed criminality only for the crimes of the losers, refusing altogether to scrutinize, much less to prosecute, the crimes of the winners. This refusal meant that the development of nuclear weapons was never effectively prohibited. This tempts reflecting on an intriguing counterfactual. Let us suppose that Germany, which had its own advanced nuclear program, had won the race to develop the bomb and then dropped two atom bombs on British cities, yet went on to lose the war. As it was the liberal West, led by the U.S., did not have the moral compass and political acumen it needed to give the world not only a victory over fascism and imperialism, but a peace-building process for the future that included the prohibition of the development, possession, threat of, and use of nuclear weaponry. Might humanity have been spared the endless traumas of the nuclear age that is now at the edge of the most frightening nuclear abyss, had it not been the winner of World War II? It's a frightening thought of its own. It is also a disturbing part of the picture that the original aggression toward Iran has virtually been erased from commentary on the wars in the Middle East by the most rational and wonkish of foreign policy establishment experts. Bipartisan mainstream talk, as I've suggested it, has been focused on whether the U.S. is winning or losing this asymmetric war between countries of dramatically different capabilities.
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0: At this moment, to take account of the pre-Trump background accentuated by the threatened escalation in Iran and further stressed by the persistence of Israeli genocidal expansionism in Lebanon and the West Bank of occupied Palestine, if we are to avoid public gloom and private despair, it seems crucial to acknowledge all that is at stake if we wish for a better future. Cornel West, a friend of mine for many years and quite long ago a faculty colleague, said some impassionate words recently that express the danger of our time. We are not just facing a political crisis, we are facing a spiritual one. When greed is normalized, truth is disposable, and cruelty marketed, the soul of the nation is at stake. It's about our moral decay that rewards corruption and punishes integrity. We must call our young people back to courage, truth, justice, and love. I would only add to Cornell's words that it is not just our young people, but all people, and not only our people, but people throughout the world. I want also to call attention to the warnings given by the Canadian Prime Minister Mark Carney at this year's meeting of the World Economic Forum. Carney shocked his elite audience by an insistence that the unfolding internationally and historically of the present period is one of rupture rather than transition. And he used rupture as a negative word to talk about the tensions that Trump has largely brought to the surface and has created a fracturing of the Atlantic Alliance that had served to provide Western leadership ever since the end of World War II. It's an interesting way of seeing the present context, which is one of challenging the coherence of this Western regional alliance that is racial and religious in part, in not just geographical, as it includes Australia and New Zealand. But the point is that what Carney was talking about and what he underscored by endorsing the initial strike of the U.S. and Israel against Iran is that this was an intramural Western crisis of rupture or transition, not a global crisis. And I think that's a fundamental mistake in if we are to create a world where the diverse peoples and civilizations learn to live together in a durable way that is committed to peace and justice and to a more harmonious relationship with nature. Until we get that globality as the central feature of global governance, we will have this hierarchy in the world where it is the West against the rest. And that was the point of Samuel Huntington's notorious comments on the end of the Cold War didn't mean international stability or a geopolitical accommodation. It was the prelude to a clash of civilizations. And what we've seen in the Middle East and are seeing, and it makes these civilizational comments of Trump particularly relevant, is that these conflicts are not only traditional wars between states, they also have a civilizational identity. It was not accidental that all the countries that supported Israel in what it did in Gaza were from the white Christian West. Non-geographically conceived to include Australia and New Zealand. It had that character, and of course it was preordained by the 9/11 attacks and the way in which President Bush responded to those attacks without sensing it could have been a moment to repair the hierarchy and exploitation of the Global South rather than a occasion to jump into a war against quote-unquote terror, as if that is as if that can be delimited and civilizationally confined to the Islamic world. I want to just refer in bringing these remarks to an end that there are two avenues, I believe, that lead in a positive direction, but they require a rethinking of how we conceive of the other. And the first of these is to learn from China, rather than to think of them as a rival that we must overwhelm. China achieved what very few countries achieved, an ascendancy from being one of the worst off of major third world or global south countries to being a economic superpower that didn't rely on military expansion to achieve its global stature, but rather found ways of producing win-win relations with more than 150 countries. And it's far from a perfect society and has internal issues that are grave, although it raised 300 million people in less than a decade out of a condition of extreme poverty. And no other country has done that. And it has been attentive to the well-being of its own people, not just the projection of its power. And has often been said, it's a master of the long game of international relations, not of the immediate agenda of win-lose connections that were epitomized by the colonial relationship between European colonialism and the global south, that hierarchy, exploitative hierarchy that we understood in racial terms with South African apartheid, but also had its economistic terms in relation to the post-colonial period, and then has its nuclear dimension in the hegemonic possession of nuclear weapons by these permanent members of the Security Council that are unwilling to be accountable as sovereign equal states and are willing to go to war to prevent others from acquiring the weaponry that they insist upon using without accountability and without any kind of restrictions. And one has the sense that China is ready to make an accommodation that would denuclearize international relations. And the other kind of learning is more historical, and it's a matter of taking the opportunities to enhance the human experience rather than to view it as a moment of where material and political domination can occur. And I've been personally influenced by a famous poem of Robert Frost called The Road Not Taken. And I read just a few lines from this last stanza. And I shall be telling this with a sigh. Somewhere here, ages and ages hence, two roads diverged in a wood, and I took the one least traveled by, and that has made all the difference. And why it's relevant to our circumstance is that the U.S., as the victor in World War II, had an extraordinary opportunity to structure the world in a way that would have brought prosperity and peace for at least a generation, if not longer. But it chose, as I mentioned, to play the traditional winner's game of not seeking systemic benefits, but seeking to maximize the gains of the winners and to project that into the future by way of the veto, by the notion of criminality for the losers, by that whole way. And then, there was a second opportunity at the collapse, unexpected collapse of the Soviet Union, and the moment where this nuclear weaponry could have been eliminated through a monitored agreement and the UN reformed to make it able to play the role that was hoped for it as a war prevention institution. And I'm not optimistic because you have the collision of two extremisms. The extremism of a leader that can't accept the reality of political defeat, and the extremism of a political configuration in Iran that prefers martyrdom to some kind of compromise. And when you have these two extremisms colliding with each other, you have to be a wild-eyed optimist to think that they can come to a mutually satisfactory agreement. And so, in closing, I feel that these two, learning to seize these moments of flux, whether you call them ruptures or transitions, and trying to follow a path that learns from China, are two ways forward toward a better future for all of humanity. Let me stop there. Well, the whole idea of the Gaza People's Tribunal was that governments were not stopping the carnage, and the UN was helpless and useless in the setting of the ongoing genocide. And Jeremy Corbyn did a version of it in London. Their tribunal focused on British complicity. And there was another in Canada that focused on Canadian complicity. These were, I think, effective in reaching a certain part of the relevant communities. Our two public sessions were in Sarajevo and in Istanbul, and a side event at the UN in New York. And I think it generated very powerful testimony from witnesses, survivors, and experts. And a jury of conscience delivered the verdict. And it was a very distinguished group of six people, led by Christine Chinkin, a respected professor at London School of Economics. To call it a jury of conscience was to suggest that we weren't pretending to be a court of law. The voice of the people, aggrieved, outraged, disturbed by what was happening in Gaza, and by the failure of the liberal democracies to be at least detached, if not helping to find a way toward accommodation and peace, peaceful approach. The Palestinian people have been not helped by the wishes of others, including the UN, that partitioned historic Palestine without ever consulting the resident population. And the present period, where Trump presides over this Board of Peace, is a terrible moment, both because it's received the blessings of the UN and it has engaged in a kind of Orwellian doublespeak as to what is peace and justice. It rewards the criminal and punishes the victim. And that's not a good way of establishing a humane future. As far as two states or one state, most Palestinians that I've been in touch with don't feel the two states can work. There are too many settlers that are determined to remain and are violent and militant and would create a very problematic future. I was a close friend of Edward Said, who's probably the most distinguished public intellectual among the Palestinian people, at least living outside. They have a large number of very articulate and thoughtful personalities. He died in 2003, but his vision earlier than that was that only a one secular state based on equality of the two peoples could succeed. And he deeply believed in that. If there was a two-state, it's almost certain it would be a mini-state dominated by Israel, and probably neutralized sitting next to this Prussian militarized state, and that would not be very stable as far as the future is concerned. I think younger Palestinians wouldn't accept it over time, and Israel, I don't know how they would respond to it. My own sense is there will not be peace between Israel and the Palestinians until on the Israeli side, Zionism is either rejected as part of the governing ideology or is radically changed in its view of how to live with the Palestinians. And we should all remember that before this Gaza war occurred, there were a series of thoughtful, objective studies that established that the Israel-Palestine relationship was one of apartheid. In other words, that Israel as the occupying power was committed to a policy of apartheid. And that was validated by the judgments of the International Court of Justice and indirectly by the International Criminal Court. The other thing that something has to be done about the Palestinian refugees that have lived as refugees since 1947. That's been a no-go issue for Israel and a must issue for the Palestinians. So again, it's a collision of views. I do feel that the Palestinians are far readier for a accommodation and compromise than is Israel, which views its mission to be, at least as influenced by Zionist ideology, its mission to be one of occupying and being sovereign in the whole of historic Palestine.
1: 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Joe Rich is our general manager and editor. I'm David Barsamyan. Thank you for listening. 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We go out with Duke Ellington. 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

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Michael Parenti, Civil Liberties in the

0: Parenti also took exception with the Founding Fathers, most of whom only grudgingly included democratic rights as an afterthought into the Bill of Rights. Now Parenti offers an interesting differentiation of procedural democracy that includes the often hollowed-out rights to run for office or to vote versus substantive democracy that is concerned with real, tangible rights. Parenti is one of the nation's leading progressive political analysts. After receiving his PhD in political science from Yale, he has taught at colleges and universities in the United States and abroad. Here's Michael Parenti.
1: There is a view that's enjoyed much currency some years ago, which said that the public does not rule, it picks those who do. The public then just gives its stamp of approval or disapproval at the next election. The public chooses between competing elites, and it's the elites that determine the issues and make the policies. It's sort of like a referendum democracy, you know. Now, that model of elite democracy was enunciated by Joseph Schumpeter, a very eminent political economist, some of whose work I like. I don't agree with him on this issue. Walter Lippmann had this view. More recently, mainstream political scientists like Diane Ziegler, they talked about elite democracies, that it's the elites that really are the dynamo, and the people are a passive mass, and what we do is we're presented with the thing, and then we say, okay or no, or, well, I like that elite as opposed to that one. And certainly that does explain what seems to be political life in America at times. But that it describes something doesn't mean we should elevate it to being the preferred ideology of the society, which is what some of these writers do. One of the greatest political thinkers we produced in recent years was, you all know him, maybe you know him, most of you seem old enough to know him, Spiro Agnew. Remember Spiro Agnew? Okay, good, you got to learn. He was vice president under Richard Nixon. He had to leave the vice presidency because of corruption and money-grabbing charges and all that sort of thing. But when he was at his the height of his glory, he used to say, the citizen is to the leader the way a patient is to a doctor. You can come with a complaint and all, but then you have to leave it up to the leader because he knows how to solve it, you see. Well, what we would call daddy knows best sort of thing. He was vice president. He was one of the leaders. He just won re-election, so he has faith. You know how to pick the right doctors. And now you keep quiet, and we'll take care. Now we take care of you. There's something about that model that makes me uncomfortable. I would argue that history shows that popular forces do not muster themselves only at elections. They agitate other times. They resist. They organize. They strike. They demand. They demonstrate. They refuse to serve. In other words, it's not true that all or most democratic policy originates with the policymakers, with the policy elites. I'm going to argue even further than that. I would say that almost all policy that is worthwhile and life-affirming comes from the non-elites. It comes from you people and others like you. And I think that an ounce of data is worth a pound of polemics. So let me just give you some data. Whose idea was it to have the hoplites in the Greek assembly actually participating? You know whose idea it was? It wasn't Socrates. It wasn't Plato. It wasn't Cleisthenes even. It wasn't even his young lieutenant who became the greatest leader of Greek democracy in history, Pericles. They weren't. It was the hoplites themselves. They had the idea. They came up with the idea. You wait. You wait for the elites to take care of your rights, and you're going to wait a few centuries and lifetimes. We've seen the expansion of voting rights for women, for African Americans, for workers in the 1820s. That came from the people themselves. The struggle for women's rights, the struggle for civil rights. Who? Name. You named me the president, the policy elite, the corporate elite, the financial leader, the great intellectual, the great artist, the great performer. You name the Nobel Prize winner. Name them who came out and generated this. It was the women themselves. It was African Americans themselves. It was workers themselves. And those three Those three categories are not mutually

0: exclusive, you know. You got women who are African Americans who are workers and so forth. Franklin Roosevelt was in the White House 12 years. He never came out against Jim Crow. He never came out for a Fair Employment Practice Commission, FEPC, we used to call it then. 12 years. Harry Truman did, only reluctantly, because he was pushed from below, that's all. John Kennedy was downright opposed to Martin Luther King's mobilization march, and he wished he could prevent it. He didn't want to get into the civil rights struggles and all. He used to talk about we should solve our thing, not with people marching out. He was scandalized by these demonstrations at first. It was relatively rare in the early 60s. By the end of the 60s, of course, they were grateful that people were just marching in the streets. And name for me the political economic elites of the 19th century who struggled for a 10-hour day through the 19th century, and then later on who struggled for an 8-hour day in the early part of the 20th century. Name them. You know, there's no names. I'll tell you who struggled for that. It was the people who were working 10-hour days or 12-hour days and 14-hour days. Name the big leader who opposed child labor laws. It was people from laboring families who said, I want to send my kid to school, not into a factory for 14 hours a day. And the children themselves, by the way, at times. The struggle for public education and public libraries. The struggle for clean and safe drinking water, still unaccomplished. The struggle for safe housing codes, for public parks. There may have been individuals of favored backgrounds who latched onto these once the thing got going and got visibility. There are any number of prominent personalities who came in. But they weren't generals without troops. There were troops there, you know, and they then come in. That's why when we have big marches and, you know, and all those big celebrity names are going to come and speak, people, well, you know, we have anti-war marches and people say, Susan Sarandon's going to come speak, Sean Penn, and various Hollywood names are all going to come speak there. That's going to make it, that's going to attract an enormous... No, it's the other way around. It's not an enormous number of people come to hear the stars speak. The stars come because there's going to be an enormous number of people there. It's big enough now for them to get up at the spotlight and speak. And that's the way it was with these people, too. A constant struggle for every one of these things. If these were things that the rich and powerful wanted, those of privilege and position, then there wouldn't have been any struggle. It would have been done. Today, too, the environmental movement. Name the political or corporate leader who generated it. A few elites, again, maybe got on the bandwagon, but it came from the public. It came from the concerns of laypersons, much of whose effort was devoted, still today, devoted to getting the Environmental Protection Agency to do the things that it was paid to do and collecting a salary to do. The consumer protection movement, getting unsafe products and medications off the market. That's not a capitalist government that gets things off the market. It's too busy putting things on the market with subsidies and export supports, even for a lethal thing like tobacco. Investment tax breaks, loan guarantees, research and development subsidies for corporate producers. That's what the government is doing. It depends on ordinary people to fight for the ban on tobacco and liquor advertising, the anti-nuclear movement, the exposure of the victimization of GIs and workers and downwinders, as they were called, people who lived downwind from the tests in Utah who got very sick and all that. The exposure of Rocky Flats, Hanford Nuclear Reservation. That's not government or industry. They were too busy covering all that up. That's been people who have fought for that, and I can go on. Freedom of Information Act, the same thing. Now, I don't want to overstate it. I don't want to be too one-sided. We have to be balanced, right? We've got to be balanced here. So I do want to say that policy elites have played a creative role in a number of things, and there are policies that they have generated all on their own, and I'll give you a few of those. The Manhattan Project to build an atomic bomb to wipe out Hiroshima and Nagasaki. That was purely a policy. There was no popular demand in America for that bomb. There were no demonstrations. The nuclear industry, which was developed and then handed over to private business at a fraction of the cost and still subsidized heavily. creating the FBI, the CIA, the National Security State apparatus, the global military apparatus with about 700 military bases all around the world, with new ones being built in Central Asia, Eastern Europe, and Kosovo, McCarthyism, the ideological witch hunts, loyalty and security programs. These were all put from the top down. People didn't demonstrate and say we want loyalty security programs. Foreign aid programs to military dictatorships, getting into wars. How many of you have ever seen, or probably wouldn't be on, but have you ever seen a demonstration said, let's go to war with Afghanistan? Were there big demonstrations? Was it on a weekend I was out of town? Or exactly. Secret surveillance of our personal lives and the like. So you got to give them credit. See, I'm being balanced here. Economic democracy has been in retreat over the last 30 years or so. The taxes on the super rich have declined. The taxes on the middle class and working class have increased. Labor unions being wiped out. Larger and larger subsidies to corporate America. Corporate taxes have been wiped out. Corporations used to pay about 25-30% of the tax bill. Now they pay like 5% or something. Wages have been kept flat and even rolled back, and benefits have cut despite the tremendous increase in productivity. And we wonder why we're in a recession and a crisis here, where you keep increasing production, squeezing your labor force, getting four workers to do the work that five did last year. That's an actual figure. From 2006 to 2007, by 2007, you had four workers in America were producing what in 2006 five workers were producing. So that's an increase, a 20% increase in productivity in 1 year. There was no 20% increase in people's wages, or even a 10% or 5%. Wages were kept flat, and so that was the profit. The trouble is, you know, if you keep production going, and you have nobody to buy it, you then enter into what is the real cause of the recession. Now, when the people try to mobilize against the rollback, against forces that are destroying the social democracy, the economic democracy, they use their civil liberties as a way of trying to organize, protect themselves, protest. Then the struggle is shifted, is directed not only in the marketplace, but against the political liberties that enabled the populace to resist economic rollback and make advances. So what you've had is repression, and that repression is getting really serious. The two biggest examples I can give most recently is in Minneapolis at the Republican National Convention, where these police came in, the Darth Vaders, you see them, right, with the helmets, and all in black and padded up and shields and everything else, coming in and really lacing and beating up peaceful demonstrators. Using a few little group of anarchist kids who broke a few windows, using that excuse to come in then, and going into their houses beforehand where they were planning their demonstrations and such, and breaking their computers and arresting the people in there on trumped-up charges and such. That was in Minneapolis in 2008. And then just recently in Pittsburgh at the G20 meeting, the same thing. These guys charging, and the display of police strength is just rather amazing, you know. I mean, you see hundreds and hundreds of these guys equipped like this, each one of them, and going in there and really going at it and rounding up these people. The last time I was arrested, it was in San Francisco. It was a demonstration, totally peaceful demonstration, and we were just trapped. We were trapped in certain streets, and suddenly that street was blocked off. We said, well, let's go back. We started to go back, and there were police here. They just rounded up, I think about 400 or 500 of us. And where does that police strength come from? I mean, where does that energy, how do they get that going there? I was just reading a story in yesterday's paper, you may have read it, about Cleveland, in Cleveland, about this guy who was murdering these women, raping, beating them up, torturing them, strangling them. He had a history of doing that. He spent 15 years in prison for strangling a woman. And the police, reports were given to the police, and they didn't follow up. They didn't act on it. They didn't. But you give those same police, you tell them that the people are mobilizing and going to try and take over the bank downtown, they'll be out there defending that bank with their shields and their and everything ready. I mean, they'll be ordered to do that, of course. suppressing the vote, dominating the airwaves, and all sorts of things like that. No-fly lists, harassing people in that way. Every time I come back from Europe, I get yanked out of line. I don't know why. I'm coming home, and the guy says, "You come here." They talk like that. "You come here." You know, big. And if you want to say, try to be polite or something, you'll be there a weekend. You know. So you just I said, "Yeah." He said, "What do you do for a living?" I said, "I'm a writer." He said, "Give me the title of the last book you wrote." Now, how do you know about a book? I mean, most writers don't write books. They write all sorts of other kinds of copies and stuff. So it wasn't the last book, but it was the best title I wanted to give him. I said, "The Assassination of Julius Caesar." I really dwell on it. His eyes got big like that. When I said, "The Assassination," his eyes got big like of Julius Caesar. He didn't know who Julius Caesar was. But he says, "So you write books." He says, "Go over there." And I go over there, and another guy questions me. He says, "How are you getting home from the airport?" I said, "I have a friend picking me up." He said, "What's your friend's name?" And, you know, I didn't want to tell him her name. It's none of his business. I was actually tempted to say, "Well, his name is Abdul Muhammad, and he's just a student. He's here taking flying lessons." And but then I knew I'd be there all night the next day, you know. So I said, "I don't think you have to know her name. I mean, it's my girlfriend or something." Yeah. I said, "Yeah, yeah." Another time I came back from Serbia, you know, after the war. And stupidly, it said, "Your place of last disembarkment," or whatever the word. And I should have put Frankfurt, because it was a connecting flight in Frankfurt. Then it would have been fine. I put Belgrade, Serbia. So the guy looks at it, he says, "You just came from Siberia." I said, no, Serbia, it's in Europe. Yeah, go over there. And they went, again, they went through and I had literature and articles, and says, "What's this article?" I said, "That's my article, I'm a writer, that's what I do, I write articles, you see." I said, "Oh," and they didn't quite know what to do, but they wanted to throw me in jail, you know. I mean, that's the feeling. Well, we don't want them get them to the point where they can automatically throw us in jail. But this is the kind of thing, under the name of security, of keeping us safe and secure, this is the kind of stuff they're pulling on us. And what we have to do is resist and fight back. Let me just say one last thing, that democracy, let me say this about democracy. Democracy is not something that should be preserved. We always hear that. It's got to be preserved. It's like it's a precious Grecian urn, you know, careful with our democracy, our dear, dear little democracy. Democracy is really something that has to be practiced, and you've got to exert it and expand on it. As with the physical body, so with the body politic. Our capacities are more likely to grow if they're exercised and developed. Use it or lose it. That's what you can say about democracy. Use it or lose it. When they got 100,000 people out on the street, they really can't tell you you cannot address that subject. If you're one lone person, maybe, then they will try. And rather than fear an excess of democracy, as a lot of our media pundits and academic mandarins do, we should really struggle for more victories, better human services, more victories for labor unions, more protests against racism, sexism, homophobia, militarism, and against capitalism's, corporate capitalism's apparent willingness to destroy the environment, more against U.S. interventions around the world in countries that we really have no business being in. We must push for more not-for-profit sustainable economic development, more democratic ownership of productive forces and services, more ideological variety and dissidence in the media, more listener-controlled access to radio and television stations. Essential to such an agenda is a freedom of speech that is not limited to media moguls and their acolytes, but it's available to people of all ideological persuasions. Our struggle is to reach larger publics with a dissident message to counter the endless flood of corporate and official propaganda that really inundates us today. Civil liberties are not a seminar They are an integral part of the struggle for peace and social justice and economic justice. They are the necessary condition for real democracy. Thank you, ladies and gentlemen.
1: That was a lecture on U.S. democracy by Dr. Michael Parenti, given in November 2009 at the University of Hartford. He had been invited to speak at the year-long colloquium on civil liberties in the 21st century and was introduced by Walter Harrison, president of the university. There's time to include one of the questions from the audience. This one is on Iraq.
2: Professor Parenti, I want to ask you a question in way of an anecdote. A couple weeks ago, NPR did a program about Iraq, and they had on the chief librarian for the new Iraqi library that's been rebuilt. And the reporter who was asking the questions would ask about why the Iraqis are not stepping up to the plate in terms of democracy. He'd ask several ancillary questions. I mean, for 20 minutes, till a point where my nose almost started bleeding from frustration. So I tried to call in. The screener got me. He hemmed and hawed, but he wouldn't put me on. Luckily, this other woman from Texas called in and let this guy have it with both barrels about how dare you ask this man these questions when we illegally attacked their country. We killed over 1 million people, et cetera, et cetera. The guy didn't know what to do. He started stuttering. So the question I would like to ask is, you taught us about there's a certain type of propaganda where you don't just lie. You could lie by omission, and you can lie by using background assumptions. Could you detail that in the way of what this reporter was doing in terms of Iraq?
0: That's another whole lecture, you know. But
2: yeah. I know that.
0: But I'll just give you one point, which is this idea of teaching the Iraqis democracy. Well, the Iraqis had a revolution in 1968, and they had a democracy. They set up a government. It was a multi-party government made up of constitutionalists, progressives, Democrats, some petty bourgeois elements, and some communists. All in this government, they nationalized the oil industry. They took it away from the British and American oil companies. That was the unforgivable sin. And they had a democracy, and they were using the publicly owned oil earnings now, and they were using it to build schools and clinics and all that sort of thing. And it was at that time that the CIA came along with a guy they recruited. His name was Saddam Hussein. His first gig for the CIA was to assassinate the prime minister. He shot him. He didn't succeed in killing him, but he wounded him. They hustled him away to a safe house, I think, in Saudi Arabia someplace, whatever else. He later became head of the Ba'athist Party, and he systematically tortured, drove underground or into exile every constitutionalist, every Democrat, every progressive, student leaders, labor leaders, all sorts of people. That was Saddam Hussein. And so, in fact, they destroyed the democracy that was their own creation. And as I say, democracy comes from its own people. It's not something you bring over and you here now. I'm going to teach you poor little underdeveloped, backward people. Here's a civilization, 5,000-year-old civilization. You're going to teach them about this, and there's a total amnesia about that. Total amnesia that Saddam Hussein was Washington's poster boy. When he was killing and torturing at his worst, he was Washington's poster boy. It's only when he got out of line on the oil quotas. It's only when he refused to privatize the economy. He kept it state-owned. And he even kept some of the social programs that the other government had. They didn't like him because of that. Donald Rumsfeld said that very explicitly. Strobe Talbott, who was Deputy Secretary of State under Bill Clinton, came out in an introduction to John Norris's book, and he said, oh, no, I'm sorry. That's Yugoslavia. I'll tell you that anyway. He said, the only reason we really bombed Yugoslavia is they refused to privatize their economy. It had nothing to do with imaginary atrocities and all that. And all sorts of progressives supported that war, you know, stood shoulder to shoulder with NATO and the CIA and the White House. But the same thing with Iraq. They went after Saddam Hussein when he started getting out of line. He wanted a larger oil quota. He wanted to be able to sell more oil. It wasn't that oh, he's going to keep oil. We won't get our oil for our cars and our houses and all that. Quite the contrary. These guys want to sell the oil, but they want to sell it directly and make the profit. They don't want to have to sell it to Chevron and Exxon and all these people. So they're in the word. And none of that was ever talked about. None of that. All we got was, out of nowhere, Saddam Hussein was a wicked dictator, and we will have to invade his country and kill him and kill a million of his people and such. And they didn't say that, but that's what the result has been.
1: That was one of the questions from the audience at the 2009 Colloquium on Civil Liberties held at the University of Hartford. Dr. Michael Parenti gave his analysis of U.S. democracy, real and imagined, procedural and substantive, and the powers that want to expand or limit it. Parenti is one of the nation's leading progressive political analysts. After receiving his Ph.D. in political science from Yale, he risked and ended his academic career when he openly opposed the war on Vietnam. Parenti serves on the board of judges for Project Censored and is the author of 22 books, among them Democracy for the Few, Contrary Notions, Super Patriotism, History as Mystery, and Dirty Truths. You can hear this program again on TUC Radio's website, tucradio.org. 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

0: 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She is the CEO of IQ Air North America. 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
1: Thanks for having me.
0: So IQ Air, a lot of people have come across your product through Air Visual, and they probably didn't know much about your company. It's not just a fly-by-night startup. It's a pretty well-established, family-owned international company. Why don't you tell us more about the history of IQ Air?
1: Sure. IQ Air was started by Manfred and by Klaus Hammes in 1963, actually in Germany. And Manfred was a lifelong asthma sufferer. And what they were looking to accomplish was to give folks refuge within Europe from coal-based ovens that actually exacerbated asthma symptoms. So that's really how we got started in 1963. And from there, there's just been lots and lots of air quality innovation.
0: So why don't you explain what the Air Visual product is?
1: Yes, Air Visual is just, for us, it's really a project that we essentially, it fills us. It's really a part of our ethos and who we are. We believe that people have a right to know when it comes to air quality. And that's what's so important. As human beings, what we need to know in order to improve our health is what's the state of the air quality. And we need to know that so that we can improve it, and also so that we can reduce our exposure overall.
0: And do people need to buy the IQ Air filters or monitors to be part of this crowdsourcing system, or are you getting data from a combination of outlets?
1: Yes, we get a wide variety of contributors to the Air Visual platform. It's something that people that are a part of community groups, people from government, also what's called citizen scientists. So an individual that wants to put up a monitor because there isn't at all a monitor locally within miles, that we accept really all types of contributors. And we really encourage people when they get a monitor that they make those monitors public so that people can have free access to air quality data.
0: And where are some of the hot spots that IQ Air and your Air Visual product have really made an impact?
1: Well, of course, there's still, although the United States has a very much so a dense monitor network, it's not dense enough in terms of environmental justice areas. So there are still a lot of areas within the United States that are underrepresented. And these are usually socioeconomically disadvantaged areas that do not have enough air quality monitoring in order to help people reduce their exposure.
0: And when we say air quality monitoring, we're talking more like the NOAA, the NOAA, the official government monitoring, and this is where the Air Visual product can fill that void?
1: Well, when we talk about monitoring, we talk about the whole gamut. So not only do we include government monitors on our platform, we also include private monitors from community groups, from citizen scientists, low-cost monitors. So we include the whole gamut in order to make air quality data more accessible.
0: When you say the economically challenged areas that traditionally have not gotten the type of air monitoring that's required for areas like Richmond, California, which is like right in the wake of a refinery, and it gets much, much worse air than 10 miles away in Berkeley, let's say. What gap has Air Visual filled that didn't exist before you came around?
1: Well, the gap that we're able to fill, there's still something that Air Visual is not able to fill right now at this moment. And what is very important to monitor in these certain areas along these corridors here is what's called black and brown carbon. So Richmond in particular, it's interesting that you brought that up, but Richmond in particular has a very high level of black and brown carbon. And these, when it comes to air pollutants, that is the most, I would say, the highest level of, one of the highest levels of toxicants when it comes to cancer-causing pollution.
0: And then let's turn to the wildfire issues, which is where millions of people around the planet refer to your product on a daily basis when something smells a little different in the air. How has that changed? And what are the challenges in trying to find a good mix of what's particulate matter and what's just naturally occurring in the air?
1: What's naturally occurring in the air are really things like oxygen, certain level of carbon dioxide, nitrogen. These are things that are naturally occurring in the air. And so when it comes to particulate matter, that we would really classify as something that is unnatural within the air. So the gas phase, the pure gas phase elements are truly naturally occurring within the air, but particulate matter, that's where it stops. That's definitely something that is not naturally occurring.
0: And measuring that particulate matter is an evolving process. There's new data and new particulate matter that's being discovered that's potentially detrimental to human beings. This is a work in progress in many ways, right? How, maybe you can give us an idea of how your measuring has evolved over the last decade.
1: Sure. And it's just not our measuring, but it's the standards overall. There used to be just over the last couple of decades an emphasis on PM10. And there's still a lot of organizations, lots of government that still monitor PM10. What we found is that PM2.5 has been a more significant way of measuring air quality, where we're able to make those connections in terms of health risks. We are able to see those direct connections a whole lot better than PM10. So PM2.5 is really where it's at right now in terms of air quality measurements. However, there's also PM1, and PM1 is even smaller in terms of PM2.5 when you compare that. It's really smaller, and we're seeing that there's actually more health risks that can be associated with smaller size particles. So that's why it's important that we keep raising the bar. We keep raising the bar in terms of what we're measuring, in terms of making those connections, in terms of doing the research and getting better and better over time in terms of the science and the knowledge that we're bringing to air quality.

0: This is Alex Wise on Sea Change Radio, and I'm speaking to Glory Dolphin Hammes. She is the CEO of IQ Air North America. So, Glory, speaking of raising the bar for air monitoring, one of the variables that you and your colleagues face is figuring out the right altitude for measuring and weighting what's clean air and what's not. We can see very big differences from 1,000 feet up versus ground level. Why don't you expand if you can?
1: I love your question because that means like you're right in the thick of it in terms of air quality. These are very detailed questions that we do talk about, we do discuss, and we do the research on there. The height of a monitor is important. What we really truly want to measure is ground level data. So what's important is the human being. The human being is really the most important factor, where if we can do a good guesstimate of where the height or the altitude of where human beings would be, that's where we want to measure.
0: Looking at some of the NOAA things, they're using these weather balloons to measure particulate matter. And then obviously with these big wildfires, that air can go way up in the air, and that may seem like not a problem until it falls down, and different particulate matter will fall at different rates. And that's got to be a very difficult thing to try to predict when you're looking at a major metropolitan area perhaps being affected by a big bad air event.
1: Right. There's what's called a dispersion model. And what that means is that there is actually a concentration value. There's a value that is determined, the level of concentration and the distance away from the main source. So this is what's called data modeling. So NOAA, although their weather balloons may be in a certain place, they are able to see certain levels of concentration. It's not the most accurate if you're looking at a sensor versus data modeling. They're really, truly trying to get better and better overall in terms of how to guesstimate what the concentration would be based on the distance away from the source and based on the topography and the weather patterns as well.
0: So one of the reasons I know a little bit more about this than the average Joe is, I live in the Bay Area. I live in San Francisco, and we've had some pretty remarkable air quality events over the last decade or so with the growth of these big wildfires in the Sierra Nevada. And I'm a little more sensitive, I think, than most people from in terms of the particulate matter. I need to put on a mask a little sooner than my wife, for example, when I'm going outside. So I've been keeping an eye on air visual and purple air for a long time. We interviewed the CEO of Purple Air, Adrien Dubois, 6-7 years ago. Maybe explain what purple air does and how air visual differs in your approach.
1: Oh, I'd probably leave that up to Adrien to determine that, but I'll give you a little bit of background, though. Adrien and I are a part of an air quality work group that was established by the EPA. So we do work together really within the work group, and it's really all about having more and more air quality data available.
0: From a user standpoint, if you're opening up your air visual app versus looking at a map at Purple Air, is there a difference in, like, do you guys measure PMT1 and they measure PMT2.5, et cetera, just in terms of your methodology?
1: Sure. I probably wouldn't be the best person to know what exactly the differences might be product-wise. But I do say our platform is different. We try to make our data widely available. We do that, and we also have a process to quality assure the data as well. So we have a high emphasis, really, on giving accurate, timely data and to do that on a wide range. So purple air, they might have lots of purple air monitors, but we've got to have more monitors. And we also include purple air monitors on our platform, by the way. Our platform is really, truly, that's important for me to mention, but our platform is sensor agnostic. So that's a little bit of that difference, because we collect data and we aggregate data from all types of sensors, and we clean the data and we quality assure the data, because we believe that making accurate, timely data available to all people is the most important thing. Because if people were able to get this data, then that would allow them to make informed choices about their health, but also to guide them to demand cleaner air for themselves and for their communities.
0: Glory Dolphin Hammes is the CEO of IQ Air North America. Glory, thanks so much for being my guest on SeaChange Radio.
1: Thank you so much for having me.

0: I'm joined now on Sea Change Radio by Adrian Dibwad. He's the founder and CEO of Purple Air. Adrian, welcome to Sea Change Radio.
1: Hello, Alex. Thank you.
0: Why don't you tell our listeners who aren't familiar with Purple Air what your product does?
1: So our sensor is an air quality sensor that will tell you if there's smoke or air pollution in the air outside your house or inside your house. And we have a map that will display all of the data so that you can see what's going on in the air around you.
0: And why don't you give us a peek into the technology, the idea of the crowdsourcing of this data, and maybe the inspiration behind it, if you will.
1: Yeah, so we live in Draper, Salt Lake City, Draper, which is south of Salt Lake City. And it's a very windy location, and this gravel pit would generate a lot of dust every day, and I just wondered how much dust there really was in the air. And then I set about looking for a sensor. We found this laser counter, which is a really accurate way of measuring particles that are in the air. And we made a sensor, made a map, and got the sensor uploading data to the map. So one of our philosophies is to produce the data and make it freely available. You do not need to log in. You don't need to be a member. You don't need to pay anything to get access to the data. You can just look at the map and see the data in real time.
0: And you make your money through selling the product itself? Why don't you kind of give us a glimpse into the business model?
1: So we do make money from selling the sensors in order to pay for the whole system. And so part of the hosting costs and everything is incorporated into the sensor cost itself. It is a very low-cost sensor. It's about $230 for the device. You know, that's comparing them to the more expensive ones out there, $6,000 to $30,000 that the EPA uses. These have been compared to those sensors by the South Coast Air Quality Management District in their AQ spec program. And the correlation, the R-squared that we've found, is about 97% to the EPA-certified sensors. So the actual trends that they produce are very, very accurate. And because we're counting particles, we tend to overestimate the mass of the particles. So depending on what pollutant is actually in the air, they have different densities, which means that we might measure a little bit more or a little bit less than what it really is. But it gives you a very good indication of the trends. If we are reading something that is in the air, there's going to be something in the air.
0: Do you get a better sense of how the EPA functions after diving into this business more? And maybe kind of contrast how somebody who's going on to Purple Air in San Francisco and can see maybe 100 different circles in their region, how that may differ from the way the EPA would measure San Francisco's air quality.
1: Right. So we saw a huge increase in people wanting sensors over the wildfire season this year. I think we reached some critical mass or something where the media was publishing our map and people were looking at it and talking about it. And so we had a huge increase in orders. We've tried desperately to keep up with those and we are getting the backlog out. But the difference with us compared to the EPA in terms of monitoring is that the EPA sensors, I mean, some of these sites cost $250,000 a year to run and maintain. The sensors have to be maintained by highly skilled individuals. The sites have to be rented. There's facilities like the connections to the internet and a whole lot of different things that have to fall into place. So that's why they cost so much money. And so as a result, they've only got about five or six in the Salt Lake Valley. Somewhere like LA, they might have 10 or 20 monitoring stations around the metropolitan area. It might be more. I could stand to be corrected on that number. But it's a relatively small number. Whereas with these sensors, Purple Air sensors allow hundreds, if not thousands, of people to take part, to put it on their house. And so we have a lot more data points, and that gives us a higher resolution view of the pollution. You can now see subtleties of where it's more dense, where it's less dense, which direction it's moving in, and even in the future, we're looking at being able to detect the direction from which it's coming and therefore the source of the pollution as well.

0: This is Alex Wise on SeaChange Radio. I'm speaking to Adrien Dubois. He is the CEO and founder of Purple Air. You originally started trying to monitor your air out in Salt Lake City. You had a gravel pit nearby. What did you learn from that? Were you breathing in bad air because of the gravel pit? And I guess, did you get better information than you would have from, let's say, the EPA?
1: Yes, Alex. So we've been collecting data for some time now, for several years or 3 years or so, on that particular site. We still need to do some analysis on it, but you can from time to time see the plumes of dust coming off the gravel pit when the wind is blowing. We see plumes to the north and to the south of the site with the prevailing north or south winds. And so the nearest state sensor was about 20 miles away, 15 miles away in Salt Lake City itself. And so that sensor very seldom would pick up dust from that site unless the winds were incredibly strong and we had an unusual event. But our sensors are really close by, and so we do see plumes from time to time off the gravel pit.
0: Let's say somebody's concerned about a factory nearby. Why don't you give us kind of a bird's eye view of all the different types of air pollution one might be breathing and what you're able to monitor?
1: Okay, so this sensor actually detects particulates, which is a subcategory of air pollution. It is basically particles that are floating in the air. Our sensor itself counts particles from 0.3 microns up to 10 microns in size. The PM2.5, which is seen to be the more harmful type, is the smaller sized particles, which is from 0.3 up to about 2.5 microns in size. The generators of this pollution can be diesel exhaust, it can be smoke from pizza ovens, it can be refineries, it can be dust from wind-borne processes or building sites, just about smoke from wildfires, just about anything that creates haze that you can see when you look across the city is going to be particulates, and there's a lot of different sources for it.
0: And for somebody who's not on the website or has never checked it out, why don't you kind of explain the key, if you will?
1: Right. So on the map, we have a combination of indoor and outdoor sensors. The indoors are surrounded with a black ring to distinguish them from the outdoor sensors. Some people would say, well, what's the point of putting the indoor air quality meters on the map? Because it's not relevant if you're looking at outdoor air quality. Well, we tend to disagree, because if you know that the outdoor air quality is really bad, seeing the indoor on the same map is great, because it gives you the difference. So you can see, well, in generally people's houses are well insulated against the pollution and they've got good air quality, or in some cases not. And you can get an idea of what the effect of outdoor air pollution is on indoor air pollution. And also being able to see other people's indoor air quality tells you how well you're doing, or what you can get to in terms of quality of air inside your house.
0: Yes, I know that when there's wildfire smoke, there's certain rooms where I suffer a little bit more. So just in your own house, you can kind of get a better idea of the variation.
1: Absolutely. And things like cooking, if you burn your toast, or if you're cooking bacon or something like that, frying on the stove produces quite a bit of pollution as well. And so you'll see a bunch of different sources indoors, and also, you know, an air cleaner that has a HEPA filter works really, really well. You can get them quite cheaply from places like Walmart for under $100, especially built one, or you can even get a box fan from Home Depot, put a HEPA filter, one of the highest rated filters you can, on that fan, just, you know, using some bungees or something, and run that in your house, and it does a really good job of cleaning out the air. HEPA filters, or the highest rated filters that you get from Home Depot, are very, very effective. You can put something together for like $40 from Home Depot.
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5: 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They turned into powder in midair.
6: Kind of scary to have this helicopter hovering around.
7: 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They can't stand that.
8: Welcome to another news. I'm Jeff Brady. A few years ago, a friend went into a spiral of questioning everything. He began to perceive everything as a false reality. I understand it, but it's risky leaning over a pathological edge where everything is suspect. Every piece of news, a casual conversation, and the birds are robots. It all had to be questioned to its core. All of the programmed assumptions and presuppositions most of us walk around with are

0: I've assumed on faith that we all have free will. The illusion of free will conversation becomes an on-ramp to discussions of the soul reincarnation cycle or trap, which often turns to our reality as a false construct designed to harvest our energy. And that's exactly where this next interview is going. Many people stay quiet about this realm of inquiry, or they may talk about it with select friends. Others fortunately write books. Our guest author, Howdy Mikoski, has written several books on this topic. We talk with him about his 2022 publication titled Exit the Matrix, Ending the Reincarnation Trap, Book 1. Book 2 is available as well. Howdy is originally Canadian. He was a comedian early in his life and then a writer of sports history. Within the last three decades, he studied ancient wisdom traditions and is known for writing about the nature of reality, cathar concepts, and simulation theory. His books include The Power of Then, Exposing the Expositions, Falling for Truth, and recently Empty the Cave, Awaken the Spark. Howdy, welcome to Another News.
1: Thanks for having me. Appreciate it.
0: I suspect there isn't a single person who really knows for sure what happens after death. There is a general premise that many of us don't look beyond, and that is we're here because of a loving creator allowing us to evolve and grow in this life experience and given the opportunity to eventually enter a better place, the kingdom of heaven. However, as you present in your book, Exit the Cave, this general premise gets complicated when you begin to decode centuries-old literature and investigate ancient resets. Would you please give listeners an overview of your thesis in Exit the Cave, Part 1?
1: Yeah, so that underlying foundation, right, that God is a God of love and everything that's here is here for our human benefit, is instilled really early in everyone's life. I would be surprised if somebody comes through without that ideology, myself included, right? And we can talk as we go on the long journey that got me to get to this point, because it was a long journey. But once you begin to be very honest about your own experience, and really that's all I'm doing in my books, is I'm sharing my experience and my research so that other people can ask questions and think, right? I don't want to be presenting an ideology or the idea that I've got everything figured out. You know, I don't. I'm just sharing 30 years of examination and experiences so other people can think. And everything finally twisted or changed for me when I was able to accept that people like the Gnostics or the Cathars or various native traditions in their mythology probably had things figured out, that actually we live in a realm created by an evil deity, and what we call the true us, often known as a divine spark in Gnostic terminology, was in a sense tricked to come into this simulated reality, a copy of a more true realm. We'll call it a copy is the best word, brought in here with the basic purpose of powering the realm, in a sense, keeping the computers running, you might say, so that the simulation can run. One of the main power sources becomes suffering. And when you begin to see that that's how this was created and that's what it really is, it's difficult at the beginning. That's the experience. Suffering is built into the realm. It's everything has to eat something else just to survive. And I guarantee you the 10 billion worms or the 1.5 billion mice or whatever's died in the last, 5 minutes, don't think the ending is all that beautiful. It's a beautiful place and it's a horrific place at the same time. And people try to, as much as they can, push away the horror of it. And at some point you finally have to acknowledge, well, it's a pretty insane place. It's a pretty screwed up place.

0: And in the last 5 years, like, I'm not the first one to make these, even make these kind of statements, right? A great individual, Wayne Bush, he had a website 25 years ago that I came across called trickedbythelight.com. And it's the first time I came across, really, he's not the first, but he was the first I really got this idea from. And it just sat there through all of my other research, all of my other work. Once I realized that, oh yeah, this place was built to be insane from the start. It's had different levels of insanity. It hasn't always maybe been this crazy, but it's been built in from the start. That means there's actually nothing wrong with this reality. The reality is doing exactly what it's meant to do, which is harvest energy from the creatures that are within it. And as soon as you come to that realization, it's like, oh, right. Because once you see, normally the natural human tendency, when you see something is crazy, the thought is, how do I fix it? And we spend a ton of our energy trying to fix something that we think is supposed to be a certain way. If the idea of God is love, then the fact that the reality is not loving, there must be a problem. Something has happened. Something has gone wrong, and God needs me to fix it. That's the standard ideology. And the more people try to fix reality, the worse it gets. Once I begin to see, oh yeah, right, it's built to be like this, so I can stop projecting my energy and trying to fix it or change it. That focus and energy can turn to yourself. That focus and energy can turn on the thing you see in the mirror every day and start the process of self-definition.
1: Well, how do you address being mindful of praying, not necessarily toward an object on a wall or up in the sky, but acknowledging the spark of divine within? Can you talk more about that in context to your last answer?
0: Sure. Well, right away, the word itself is challenging because you've got the word, we're going to pray, but of course, eating another animal turns them into prey. So you have to ask, what is the word actually pointing towards? Now, I was very lucky because 25 years ago, 30 years ago, when I first began this research, which was on ancient Egyptian and ancient Mayan knowledge, I got very lucky in that not only did I meet a Korean monk that I spent a year with, I also got to meet three Native medicine men on three different reserves in Canada. And of course, in the Native medicine tradition, prayer is absolutely central to how they do things. And it was the first opportunity, first of all, that I got to see that their prayer is completely different to how it's seen in Western religious traditions, which is an external force in which you project energy and ideas to in order to, you might say, make your wishes come true. That your prayer is for X, and the demand is that this deity will give it to you if you're, of course, good enough and pious enough and perfected yourself enough to the deity to love you. But first of all, when I saw the way the natives will pray in general, and they will not pray for a thing. They will actually say thank you. Say, if someone was praying for health for their sister, for example, they won't actually pray that their sister gets healing. They'll say thank you for the help that's coming to my sister. So what's so interesting is, first of all, they've twisted it twofold, is that first they said they're not asking, they said thank you, which means they already believe that the prayer is instantly answered. And the way they kind of word it, the way I was taught to word these kind of things back then was, it was, like I say, for the help you're giving, because that the help that is required in the moment might be different than what I think is required. Sort of the totality might think something different. Okay, so that's the first half of your question. The second half of your question then goes deeper, which is the idea that the prayer is always to some being outside of ourselves, that we are somehow weak and powerless. We need to get the help of some external deity to come in and fix something for us. And again, I think a great shift that turns this away from being prey into actually praying is, again, it's a going within to see that you're not looking for the help from something external without. You're looking to find the depth of what you actually are, the power of the totality beyond the physical body-mind thing that everyone is taught to believe that they are into the thing that is the actual existence. And so you're actually praying to yourself. When you realize that the prayer is to yourself, it's answered from yourself, then when you're able to do that, the sense I get is there's very little room for, let's call it, modulations in the outcome. That at least what's presented is coming from your deeper self, so it's going to have something, and I don't want to use the word positive or negative, I don't like to use those kind of terms. It'll have something that is the end result will be something recognizable to you. And I think those things are really huge shifts when you can start to learn that I'm not praying externally, I'm asking to get in contact with that which I truly am, and then allowing, you might say, the power that's there but is kind of dormant to like turn the switch on and start getting that being more active.
1: I'm curious, what convinced you were likely all in a soul reincarnation trap, that suffering and pain experienced in this life isn't the atonement normally believed, but instead it's one of many indicators we're part of a food chain within an energy harvest cycle? Was there a pivotal moment?
0: A pivotal moment, no. Like I say, it's been 30 years of work into many different areas. One of the understandings, which I know you'll get to later in the conversation, was through my life recapitulation, which was the review of my life and actually watching again everything that took place in my life to see it from an energetic perspective. So that overview was very helpful. I went through some traumas in my life. I've talked about them in other podcast interviews, so I don't necessarily need to do that here. Other people have had much worse traumas than I have, certainly. But they were enough to create years of difficulty, years of suffering. And even after I had an experience of emptiness, after a death experience in 2005, I wound up having 8 years of almost complete constant illness after that complete realization of what reality itself is. But I had 8 years of illness after that. So it was a combination of just seeing the suffering that continues constantly, the suffering of beings that are all around us, that we tend to ignore the suffering of animals, the suffering of trees, the suffering of grass, the suffering of rivers, the suffering of mountains. And when you open yourself to a certain level, you kind of just, it just hits you. It's like it comes in waves. And so that was the first part of it. The second half of that was the examination of this idea then, reincarnation is somehow for the benefit of the thing being reincarnated. That somehow life is some sort of school and you are going to keep coming back here to learn more lessons until you can raise to some higher level and be as loving as God is, and then you get to go and sit with harps and jump around with angels for the rest of your eternity. But when you begin to really study reincarnation carefully, and I now definitely believe that it's, on one level, it's true. I can't say whether there's a reincarnation of different lives. Like I can't say that, you know, somebody was a Roman soldier and then a Seneca Indian and then a, you know, pioneer. And I can't say that it goes that way. It's quite possible that reincarnation is quite simply being reborn into your own life over and over and over again, similar to, the Ken Grimwood novel Replay. That's quite possibly what it is. Where you literally just keep, which would be even more horrible to think you've had a 10 million lives and you've had 10 million of the same life over and over and over again. Either way, the problem is we get born and we have no memory of all these other lives. We get what's known in this community as a memory wipe. That one of the things that takes place in the after-death pre-birth realm is a memory wipe of everything that goes on from the last life, from what happens in this after-death realm, and little bits and pieces come through to enough young children that there's so many stories of children having these memories of lives that they just couldn't possibly know to indicate something has definitely happened there, but it's fleeting, and by the time someone's 5, 6 years old, those memories are gone. if we're dealing with learning, if we're dealing for dealing with going one step ahead, you have to have memory. If every time I go to a stove, I have to keep touching that stove to find out that it's hot and burn my hand over again, well, that's insane. The point is you touch the stove once when you're young and you remember stoves are hot. Don't touch them so I don't get burned. Oh, fires are hot. Don't put my hand near the fire. And you move on. You can learn other things. You don't need to keep learning the same thing over and over and over again. As soon as you come to the realization of the memory wipe, it obviously indicates it can't be a school because you don't graduate from grade 2 to grade 3 and forget everything you remembered in grade 2 and start all over again. So the fact that we don't at least start with the memory of all of our past experiences, and sure, if we did, I'm in a lot of past experiences, and I've seen other lives, right? I've seen what I call parallel lives. I've seen other lives of Howdy McCoskey. I've seen myself die in other realms. I've seen who I've married in other realms. I've seen the different careers I've had in similar. So that's why I'm fairly confident that at least we are reincarnated in the same body again and again and again in just slightly alternate realities. But if we don't actually remember all the things we were going through, they're actually useless. Like, they're useless from the standpoint. So it's obviously not a school. Right away, once you realize the memory wipe, and that's, we can talk about that too, Westworld. Westworld is one of the most terrific programs for presenting the truth of the memory wipe and why it's there. When you don't have any memory and you have to start literally from scratch with no owner's manual, no user's manual of what Earth realm is, what being a human means. I mean, literally, you're just thrown in here and like, hope your parents know something. Good luck. That's an indication. Obviously, something else is going on. And so once you can eliminate the standard story of you're here to learn, you're here to raise to some higher level, then you have to start asking, okay, well, then what's going on? And that was a big part of a period of my life, was asking that question. If the normal answer can be eliminated is, okay, that's obviously not true, that doesn't mean something true realizes itself. That's the nature of finding what is true. Finding truth is not looking to see what you want it to be and then doing whatever you can to make yourself like it. It's about searching for false. And false you can find. False is easy to see. We're surrounded by false 24 hours a day, our whole life. All you have to do is look for something false and drop it. Look for something false and drop it. Look for something false and drop it. Eventually you'll get to one thing that no matter how hard you try to drop it, you can't. That'll be the truth. And you'll know you've found real truth when it's something that you were surprised that that's what it is. As long as it's what you hope it is, then you'll always never know for sure, because you might be tricking yourself into trying to make yourself feel good or feel important. And the accounts of those whom I most trust always say, when they had what they would call a realization like that, it was the most surprising thing ever, but it was obvious once they had it. So that's how I would answer that question for you.
1: I've heard that you can't out-evolve your lifespan. So that certainly fits into what you're saying. And it also made me think about, is it possible that we've read books authored in a past life, or maybe we watched a video we had made, however we've passed on, but the reincarnated self is watching your old self on a video unwittingly.
0: This is something probably a lot of people have had, where you have a dream, and in the dream it's a replay of an experience of your life. Something really interesting or something really challenging has happened, and then you get up in the morning and I had that replay of that event. I had to go through. I remember that when that happened. And then you start, you go and brush your teeth and you get your coffee. And then you start thinking, wait a minute. I don't think that happened. Yes, it did. No, it didn't. I have a ton of these where I have memories of events that I was sure were real. I was sure were absolutely events in my life. But a couple of times I cross-checked them with people that were supposed to be there and ask them about, hey, do you remember in like 1995 when we did this? What are you talking about? Don't you remember when we did this and this happened? And I was like, I don't know what you're talking about. And that's when I started realizing that mostly in the dream state, but possibly, I guess, with this idea of deja vu, I guess would be another similarity to it, that we get these bleed moments that can happen in particularly the dream state. Our consciousness somehow shifts to the memory of a different me. So it's a true event for the overall being called Howdy McCoskey. Howdy McCoskey did have that experience. That's why it feels so true. It feels so honest and accurate. Just the thing that's here right now talking to you is not the Howdy McCoskey that had that particular event. And that can get very confusing for people if someone doesn't recognize that, because that can, I've had a few of these where they literally, it was like years I was partially trying to figure out, how can I not remember this? How can I not remember who this person is? And I walked around a town trying to find their house. And it's like, but I know it should be here and it should look like this. And so if you understand that that is a possibility, and again, I'm not saying it's true that you have millions of experiences of the same life. I'm saying it's possible. And based on my own personal experience, I'm comfortable saying that I'm happy to say that that's true, but take it as a possibility. If it is possible, or if it is possibly true, it answers a lot of questions. And it answers a lot of questions of how you can sometimes know things, or know sometimes what to do or what not to do, or why someone starts to do something, or, you know, they take a job that should be really good for them and they're bored in like a day. They start working and in like a day, they're bored. Or they've met somebody, oh, this is the greatest guy or girl I've ever met. And they go out for 2 days and they're just bored, even though they're terrific. But if you've had 10 million lives and this is the person you married in like 5 million of them, or this is the job you've had in 3 million of them, then on some level, it doesn't matter how great it is or how possibly interesting it is. 5 million times is going to get boring. And I think one of the things that we get to about life scripts, and we talk about that, is one of the things we're looking for is to track into a life script we have either not lived yet at all, or lived very rarely, because that's probably a pathway which will take us potentially out of the matrix. Such a pathway will then also feel really unique and new all the time, because you won't be at the job you've done 5 million times. You won't be married to the person you've married 2 million times. You won't have the same kids you've had 1.5 million times. It will be really unique, and therefore will have some form of real surprise to you on a day-to-day basis.
1: I certainly wasn't expecting that answer, Howdy, or you going into this reincarnation trap, and us being infinite beings, that we could likely have had millions of life experiences. I haven't even really thought that far along. I, like others, are under the initial programming of the church, but the Catholic Church doesn't believe in reincarnation. And one reason they believe this is that baptism and confirmation change the soul. And they say that God wouldn't want a soul to go through those rituals for each incarnation. This may also infer that the Catholic Church rejects the loose harvesting by the archontic beings. You give the reader proper context for loose, the term coined by author, out-of-body experiencer Robert Monroe in his book Far Journeys. I was reading that chapter, and Monroe puts emphasis on the high-quality loose energy created by the stress of parents watching over their children. Please give listeners a summary of this energy harvest dynamic.
0: Well, first I'll answer a couple of pieces of the early part of the question. When it comes first to the book Exit the Cave, even though it seems like a separate book, it's really a piece of the work I've been writing for the last 5 or 6 years. So Falling for Truth, which is the story of my 8 or 10 year time and work with these medicine men and this Korean monk, is kind of like a precursor to Exit the Cave, of which I've focused on just one aspect of understanding, which then links you into Empty the Cave. All those three books kind of flow together. So it's the first thing that everyone should know is that you kind of also can't take it totally separately. There's so many jigsaw puzzle pieces that link into trying to figure out who we are and where we are. Secondly, when you mentioned the reincarnation and they don't want people going through the rituals again, right? This supposed answer. But it seems that God seems to be okay that the children can keep getting raped life after life, or people can get getting tortured life after life, or dogs and cats and giraffes and whatever, they can keep getting tortured and suffering life after life, that this supposed loving God is not stepping in to stop any of that. Because that's a real question that everyone who follows a religious path has difficulty answering. God is a God of love, but the world is experienced as suffering. And in some cases, for many people, intense, horrific suffering. They have a really hard time trying to put those two pieces together. And what's that word? Cognitive dissonance. That's what gets created. A way of trying to come up with an answer that you don't have to think about it anymore, and you can keep going on with your life. But one of the greatest koans, koan is a Zen term meaning a very difficult question. It's usually nonsensical, but it doesn't have to be. A very good question is a koan that makes you ask and go really, really deep into the realm in yourself. So that in itself, like most people would say, the usual koan is who am I? And that's okay. But literally a koan should be something that truly affects or influences your life. So if somebody has that question, like, hey, I've been told God's the God of love, but the realm is suffering. Okay. There's your koan. See if you can answer it. And not like as a really simplistic thing, and don't try to answer it in 24 hours. I mean, take that with the idea of like, I'm going to give myself 6 months and I'm going to look through possibilities of this and I'm going to try to answer that question. That's a spiritual path, right? Sitting with your eyes closed and trying to meditate and pretend you're in a happy place, or saying a mantra over and over again, which is a type of self-hypnosis, or so many other things which are there to make you feel good, have some value, they have some use, but that's all they're there to do. They're there to prepare you to do the really deep questioning, the real digging. Another really good koan type question, if somebody, like divorce is a really challenging thing for people, especially if they start to realize, hey, maybe the problem wasn't all my spouse, that maybe I was part of the problem too. That question of like, okay, why was I an asshole? That is a powerful spiritual practice. And it's normally not presented as such because it's not fun. And it's not something that the organizations can sell, right? The New Age spiritual self-help marketplace is a multi-billion dollar industry built on making you happy. And a real spiritual path is asking, what is my deep question about reality or myself? And not thinking that an answer is not impossible, realizing there is an answer and finding a way to go get it. Okay, so there's the first part of that question. The actual idea of Lush, which you come up with, yes, that is Robert Munro's terminology. Such language is found, you can find it in Mayan texts. I don't remember what the Mayans call it, and it's in the Popol Vuh and the Chilambalam and a few other things. There's this similar idea of harvesting of energy from humans by non-human-like creatures. Because we all get caught. We've been taught early on of the food chain. The minnow eats the mosquito, the fish eats the minnow, the something else eats the bigger fish, we eat the fish, and then it's done. Nothing happens. We are at the top of the food chain, but once you come to realize, well, it can't be, that's not how a food chain works. Something has to be eating us. It's just because it's not as defined as the way it works with the rest of nature, it's easy to ignore it. But once you realize that the eating goes on in a very different way of human energy, now you can start looking into Robert Munro. Now, what's so strange, I'm going to use the word strange, about Robert Munro. He was like one of the pioneers of out-of-body research. He's been dead now for, I don't know, 20 years or something, but his research facility continues. This chapter that he wrote on Lush, after he wrote that book, which is highly possibly one of the things he's most famous for, he never spoke about again. Supposedly, he went into like a kind of depression after realizing or having this out-of-body experience and the realization of this setup of harvesting of energy, that he went into a bit of a depression, and then he came out, he never spoke about it again. And his organization doesn't speak about it again. It's like the whole concept, here we are talking about it, and hundreds of other people are talking about it, using it as the word to describe this energy harvesting system, using his terminology, and yet his group doesn't want to talk about it. So I find that also really, really interesting. Something that might have been his greatest revelation is almost forgotten. But once you begin to recognize what's going on, that there is this happening, a big part of what you can call spiritual practice, many spiritual practices, are designed to do two very clear things. One is to create a stable mind. It can sometimes be called having your house in order, which is a process of getting the human body into a decent physical state and, important, a very good mental state. A mental state that's, it's transformed all of your past traumas. Traumas are very challenging to continue with if we haven't been able to transform them. Once you transform them, they're no longer pulling you, you might say, into the past. The other element is of these practices is to store energy. When we start realizing that everything we do has an energetic component, even this conversation, right? You and I are having right now the physical forms that are here. There's an energy there's an energy experience going on between you and I. What you want to learn to do is how to recognize these energy exchanges, how to, we'll say, understand what's going on with them and alter things in such a way that you give up or use up less energy than you were using before. That's a huge amount of what spiritual practice is teaching, is this saving of energy. Because if you really want to know who you are, if you really want to know what's going on, you've got to go to the other side of death. Like you can't know it while you're still in here. You've got to like cross over and you've got to get a revelation, and then you've got to come in. You may have an understanding of there and like Western. We know listeners on you where you into this death and come back something and more energy about 4 years to find out if it was solid. And at the end of the 4 years, I found out that it wasn't. It wasn't actually solid. It actually got to the point where I had to hold on to chairs for a while to make sure they were there when I sat down. It was like literally reality could just change instantly in seconds. And the point of mentioning that is then realizing that, well, actually what we're dealing with is like an energetic experience. We're dealing with, you know, if you put this in physics terms, I hate to do, but for the sake of conversation, waves and particles and this whole holographic universe idea, that's more accurate to what's going on, that we're actually in. So sound and vibration have tremendous impact on what's going on. Everything is actually at its core is a vibrational frequency, which means you want to have as many good vibrational frequencies around you as possible. Again, just to know what's going on with your energy. So if I simplified all of that, it's like there are examples, and I have personal stories as well. I'm not going to go into them here, but there's personal stories certainly of things that have happened in this reality that answers that question. But most of them will be subtle. Most of them will be that you normally wouldn't notice if you're not paying attention to them, to indicate that energy's moving here constantly between beings. And the greatest gift someone can be in is to be in a place where you have an extreme calm stillness and you don't need to take the energy of anything. And you're also not giving your energy away at the same time, where you're literally in a state of harmonious stillness. That in itself is a great gift to this reality.
1: Howdy. A friend of mine who had heart bypass surgery last year is doing great. He's 80 years old. He believes, or maybe strongly suspects, there's only an illusion of free will, not unlike the concepts in the film, The Adjustment Bureau, where your life path is secretly predetermined.

0: You mentioned this in your book, Exit the Cave, Book One. Would you tell listeners your thoughts on this idea?
1: Sure. Another really good koan. Do we have free will or not? And the bizarre thing is, on the examination, you can say there appears like there's a lot of free will. But as soon as somebody says, oh, that was destined to happen, or I just couldn't avoid it, you know, that was, as soon as you say it's supposed to happen, that's an indication of no free will. So where are we? And yeah, the Adjustment Bureau, which is not really the movie people think it is. People think it comes out with a happy ending with Matt Damon and Emily Blunt. They wind up together at the end and they're together. It's a happy ending. Actually, it's not. It's the opposite of a happy ending, because it just, we find out, well, they've changed to a different life script, but that life script was one of the other ones that were in the book. That the reason they let them have that life script is because they didn't matter. It's one of the life scripts. Who cares? And that's kind of where I think we're at. I think we've got maybe like 3,000 or 4,000 life scripts of possibilities, things that would make sense. Like, there's probably, given my background and the things about me, there's no life script where I'm going to be the quarterback of the Dallas Cowboys. That's not one of the 4,000. But there definitely would have been one where, you know, I could have been playing hockey with certain hockey teams and whatnot, as an example. So there are various possibilities that our genetics and our upbringing and our certain things will make possible. That's what we get to choose. We get to choose one of these life scripts. You could also see them as life streams. That's another word, a way of looking at it, where like literally a slightly different reality is operating really close to where you are, and you just have to make the choice which is the best one for me. But once you're in a life script itself, in that life script, there's probably very little that gets changed because it's a life script. Now, certain things like whether I drink tea or I drink water or, you know, don't drink it at all, that maybe has so little importance in the overall story, that's on a small level like that. It's just too much information. If you think of this reality as a type of computer program, and you think of the billions and billions of creatures that are in it, that's a lot of coding. That's a tremendous amount of coding. And so if you're dealing with a life script, which is a specific code for that particular life, like in a video game character, you'd like to try to have a lot of the code not needed. You know, the stuff that's not really required, don't code that in. That, as long as it doesn't make a difference, who cares? So my sense is once you've chosen a life script, it's going to pretty much play out the way the life script says. But our choice is that we can say, that's not the life script I want. The challenge becomes, I think, if we're talking about exiting the cave, exiting the matrix, which to me, what that means is leaving the entirety of this entire matrix insane reality. That's not just the material realm, that's the etheric realm, that's the astral realm, that's the mental realm, that's the super duper happy realm, that's the fabulous realm, that's the hell realm, it's everything. You've left it all to go back to what a term that the Gnostics had called the Pleroma, the place that was prior to this creation, where this creation was. And they talk about it as an error, that this creation is an error by a type of demiurge. That's exiting the matrix is going there. And I think we all have built in automatically a life script that would do that. There is a life script that everybody has that, if you followed it, if you stayed on it, if you were true to it, you could exit the matrix. And really, this system's one of the things that only it needs to do is just make sure everybody picks one of the other 3,999 options. They don't really care whether you have a good life, a bad life, you're doing okay, you're not doing okay. They're going to get some suffering energy out of us no matter what, as long as you don't pick that one. And that's kind of our job, is to, if we're serious, is to get to know who we are, what this reality is, and what that script is. And that life script probably is not a script where you're going to be happy. That doesn't mean try to find one of these life scripts where you're going to be unhappy. It doesn't mean that. It just means it's probably not a script that is going to be necessarily overly attractive to choose, you might say. It's got all the things we need to complete our journey. It's a very complex question, but that's how I would simplify it.
0: Howdy, please tell listeners about creating an album, a complete life review, a recapitulation, and releasing all debt and our unseen parts that connect to the material world as described in Carlos Castaneda's book, The Active Side of Infinity, which may be a way to retain life force in the afterlife, yet relinquish the life experiences to the archons on our way there.
1: So in my life, of all of the many exercises that I've done, the life recapitulation is easily one of the most important that I went through. It doesn't necessarily mean it's something that would be the most important for everybody, but those I know that have done it, and there's only a few, lots of people start it, very few people finish it. And what it is the review of every moment of your life from right now back to the moment of birth. And I know that sounds impossible. How can that be? How can I possibly review every moment of your life? Well, life isn't exactly what you think it is. Time isn't exactly what you think of it as. And the recapitulation is really about an examination of awareness and energy. And when I first ran into this idea, I did actually run into it in the Castaneda books, and I checked in with the Korean monk that I was with, and he kind of didn't tell me not to do it. He's kind of, sure, if you want to do it, go ahead. So I thought, okay, he's not telling me not to. I had no idea really what it was, what it wasn't, and I started. It took me 4.5 years to complete of pretty intense work on a bi-weekly basis. I would be, 1 week I'd be doing it, and 1 week I would take a break sort of for 4.5 years. And for most of it, it was really dull, really boring. My mind hated it. My mind wanted me to stop. I did it once in a while, get some very powerful insights of things. I found looping patterns. But it wasn't, but I said, I'm going to do it. I'm halfway through this thing. So I'm going to finish. I'm going to do it. And it wasn't until I was done, until I had completed the entire review, that things started to happen. All of a sudden, a few days or weeks later, memories that I had totally forgotten about my life, like literally they were buried away. I wouldn't call them traumas. They were tiny little events that caused massive changes in which way I would go in my life. And I share one of these in Falling for Truth. Once these started coming up and I realized that, oh, the whole life I thought I'd lived was a fantasy. I thought my life was one thing, and I thought I had been a particular way. And I, of course, I was always believed I was a super great guy. And once you go through the life review and you see, well, no, I was pretty big jerk a lot of times in my life, and a lot of things happened that I had totally forgotten about. How could I forget this? That in itself was overchanging in order to open up the totality of what life is. The second part of that was, what this is doing is unwinding the tape of your life. If you consider that the tape, the tape or the CD has been recording your life from zero to however old you are, and it's just been getting heavier and heavier and heavier, more and more stuff. As you do the life review, as you go backwards in your life, you're erasing the tape. And you're seeing all the crappy, difficult things that you tried to forget. You're also seeing all the wonderful things, all the really kind things that you've done that you probably forgot about too. And you're re-getting this totality. And for me, that the life review, I've done two now. And the second one was completely different than the first one. It was a completely different process. That was a very powerful part of the work that I did, of getting to know who this thing was that I see in the mirror every day. What did it do? What didn't it do? What does it like? What doesn't it like? How did it act? How didn't it act? And for anyone who's interested in Falling for Truth, I have the complete detail of how I did my recapitulation. Not that anybody should do a recapitulation the same way as anyone else. It's just like a starting point of like, okay, I'll kind of try it the way this guy did. And then after a few days, you start figuring out your process. But for me, that was really, really powerful. I talk about an album, which is another thing Castaneda talked about, which is a different, slightly different type of thing that happens after you do a life review. You pick out very specific moments that are universal, that this story that seems like it's just a useless story you would probably never, ever tell at a party. You would never, ever tell anybody ever. But that story is like, well, that's a story every single person in the world understands because it relates to them. As you go through to make an album, you seem to think, my life story is so unique. My life story is so special. Everybody else's life is so different from mine. But when you pick out these universal moments and realize, oh, actually, everybody's had this moment. Everybody's had this kind of experience. Everybody's had this kind of question. Everybody's had this kind of problem. Again, you start to gain this connecting point of like, people are all challenged. People are all in difficulty. People have all had their own traumas. And you begin to gain this space that Schopenhauer, the famous German philosopher, talked about, which is really starting to gain empathy for other people when you realize, hey, we're all suffering here. So once you realize we're all suffering, then have empathy for other creatures. And the further I've gone on in this work, the more actually I feel. Not that I think I can do anything, I can't change anything, I can't make anything better, other than present some ideas and some understanding and just really wish all the people who come across my work, for example, can get something out of it, something positive, something useful, something that they can transform that takes them the next step that they need to take on the journey. And I'll say this and stop. That's all you have to find out. If you're wondering, what do I need to do? I get that question a lot from people when I'm at, you know, the small little workshops and things I do. What should I do? And really, it's not a specific answer. It's just the next thing, the next step. You don't have to worry what's five steps from now. You don't have to worry what's the really exciting step. It's what is the one you have to take right now? And that one is usually really obvious. And it's usually something that doesn't seem so grand, doesn't seem so spectacular. Those ones will come. The really exciting, interesting steps will come. They're usually two or three later, but there's something that's demanding your attention, right? It literally might be the neighbor and you have been fighting over a fence for like 2 years, and it's like, I got to get this solved. Fence is done. Don't have to focus on this. Now what's the next step? And if you think of it in those terms, just what is the next step? The pathway gets a lot easier.
0: And to briefly recap, the album, The Recapitulation in Your Life, Reviewing Every Moment, is in preparation for the afterlife when the possibility exists that you may be convinced in maybe a high-stress environment to reincarnate. This is a way to prepare and maybe not get ambushed by an event in your life that you may now be able to see more clearly. The cave you reference is the allegorical cave, Plato's cave, the same cave you point out exists in films such as The Truman Show, Dark City, The Matrix, They Live, and Westworld. Author Howdy McCoskey is our guest. We focused on his 2022 book, Exit the Cave, Ending the Reincarnation Trap, Book 1, and there's a Book 2, also exploring the nature of a false reality and how to prepare for the afterlife. Howdy's earlier books include The Power of Then, Exposing the Expositions, Falling for Truth, Hockey's Origin, Unmasked, and recently Empty the Cave, Awaken the Spark. Howdy, please tell listeners more about these books and where to find them.
1: Go to my website, which is howdymccoskey.com. You can get one or two chapters of all of my books, so you can have a chance to read some of these early chapters and get a sense of what is this particular book about. Is that something that interests you right now? Like if somebody's really interested in the historical narrative and trying to understand the lies of history, well, maybe exposing the expositions is for you. If somebody is more interested in trying to get to know, well, who is this thing that I call me? Well, maybe that's falling for truth. And so I would just recommend that if there's a book that you think is more suited, that more fits what interests you, just that's the one to read, right? That's always the one to read.
0: We are living on top of a fragile narrative of cobbled together deception, a temporary scaffolding of lies, and you've given readers instructions on the path to prepare for the afterlife in case it's not going to be a simple journey of arriving into the golden rays of family and friends. You're essentially getting people to stand up in the theater and block the screen while they're being yelled at to sit down. But please tell listeners what you're currently working on and how to stay in contact.
1: Well, really, staying in contact is just reading the books. I don't really post much on things like YouTube or whatnot anymore, very rarely. I do have a locals community, very nice group where we meet about once a month and have some discussions, and you're welcome to check that out as well if you like. But really, it's through my writing is how I go about. And I'm working on a new one now. I hope to have that ready in 2 or 3 months. And I'm switching the focus a bit now. And this particular book is looking at what we lost. And what I mean lost is modern civilization, technology and industry and agriculture and all of these ideas from the old hunter-gathering tribal mindset. What did we lose? And I've got a 3-book series that I'm putting together. And like I say, hopefully book one of that is ready in a few months, because there's so many jigsaw puzzle pieces to this work. This is also an important one of them, which is some basic grounding foundational stuff that we all need to do. And I wanted to do a little bit more of that in the next year.
0: Howdy McCoskey. I really look forward to those publications coming through and would love to have you back on the show again to talk more about that. And thank you again for being on In Other News.
1: Thanks. I appreciate it. And thanks as well for putting in a lot of preparation and work to make the interview go smoothly. It's appreciated.
0: The intention of this show is not to generate negative emotion or sentiment. In fact, the opposite may occur, as preconceptions about what happens to us when we pass on melt away, giving space for practical methods to prepare for the afterlife. In the months to come, that will likely be the focus of some interviews down the line.
2: It was a large room full of people, all kinds, and they had all arrived at the same building at more or less the same time, and they were all free, and they were all asking themselves the same question: what is behind that curtain?
0: That's going to do it for In Other News. I'm Jeff Brady. 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
1: Powder keg. Patrick DeHaan is a well-known, internationally known oil industry analyst. His reports and observations form the basis of investment decisions and oil companies, do things based on what he has to say. And yesterday afternoon, he issued this post. He posted over on X, actually. He said, tomorrow, U.S. distillate inventories, that's distilled oil products, right? That would be like motor oil or gasoline or diesel fuel or jet fuel or 100 other chemicals. Tomorrow, U.S. distillate inventories will likely fall under 100 million barrels for the first time in over 20 years due to the closure of the Strait of Hormuz. He said, this is a powder keg waiting to go off if a deal to reopen the Strait doesn't happen soon. Because the Strait, of course, carries about 20% of the world's oil. And oil and gas inventories are just collapsing right now around the world. And we may see a real shock for the 4th of July in terms of gasoline prices. Jim Burkhart is the global head of crude energy research at S&P Global Energy. And he said these shock absorbers, global energy. And he said these shock absorbers have been surprisingly effective. Now, what he's talking about are things like the U.S. Strategic Oil Reserve.

guy who's like, he knows everything that's going on. He's the vice president of Exxon, right? The senior vice president, the number two guy in the company. And this is what he said. He said, we are approaching unheard of inventory levels. Once you get to that point, then you will see the price shoot up. And he pointed to company and industry modeling that shows the price of a barrel of Brent crude hitting $160 a barrel. It's in the 90s right now. He said the current price has been really mitigated by running down inventories. In other words, everybody's using up what they have in storage, including Chevron and Exxon, in his case, ExxonMobil. But that, those stocks are not going to last forever. The article goes on to say White House officials dismissed the concerns, saying that oil companies and market analysts are making projections without full knowledge that Donald Trump has. Donald Trump knows what he's doing. He understands this stuff. You don't know what Trump knows, so stop talking, they're basically saying. This is White House spokesman Taylor Rogers. President Trump and his energy team anticipated short-term market disruptions. When the president forces, this is again Taylor Rogers, the White House spokeswoman. When the president forces this conflict to a successful end, gas prices will drop back to multi-year lows and global energy markets will be much more stable in the long term. Meanwhile, in Japan, oil imports have dropped more than 60%. Since last year. They've wiped out a third of their emergency reserves. Vietnam has less than a month of oil in inventory. Europe has been heavily reliant on emergency oil reserves from the U.S., but our stockpiles are diminishing fast. In fact, the U.S. Strategic Petroleum Reserve has not been this depleted since 1983. That would be, you know, when Reagan was supervising a crash in the economy. I said China. Was getting our reserves. I meant Europe. Forgive me. And then finally, the other story. Let me just finish this one, actually. Donald Trump went to war against Iran, basically, and according to Marco Rubio initially, entirely because Bibi Netanyahu told him to. Now, Netanyahu is in deep trouble. He's got an election coming up. If he loses, he goes to prison, or he may well go to prison. He's already, he's accused of some really serious crimes. Not to mention the fact that the guy is committing murder on a vast scale and war crimes on a vast scale, to the point that, you know, he's been indicted by the International Criminal Court. The guy is a pariah internationally. And so he really needed a distraction. And attacking Iran is always a real popular thing in Israel because everybody who lives in Israel knows that, you know, if you know anybody who died in a suicide bombing, and they haven't been so prevalent, you know, in the last decade or so, but back in the day, they used to be happening all the time. You knew that the money that funded that probably came from Iran. So, you know, Netanyahu is popularity vis-a-vis this war in Iran has been skyrocketing. And he's continuing to bomb Lebanon now. They're taking southern Lebanon, basically, and turning it into greater Israel. And, you know, and that apparently is popular in Israel as well. But what does this have to do with us? Well, basically nothing except for the fact that Bibi Netanyahu used to sleep in Jared Kushner's bed when he would come to New York and visit the UN and stuff like that. He's got a long history with the Kushner family, who are also grifters. By the way, Jared's father went to prison for being a grifter, and he was pretty bad as a slumlord. So you know, it's kind of, you know, birds of a feather, but we shouldn't be in this war. And now Trump has got himself cornered. There is no way out. There's no easy exit from this thing. And every day that goes by, these oil inventories are shrinking, and Trump is just trying to, he just thinks he can power through it. Now, we haven't seen him, and maybe that's because he's like realized that he just really blew it. He just, you know, what he did is something that can't be undone. And you know, there was talk a couple days ago about, well, we've got this deal that does this, this, and this. And the first question that was asked of Marco Rubio by a reporter when he was talking about this is like 3 or 4 days ago, was, well, that's only like one-third as good as Barack Obama's deal. And he got really pissed off about it.

0: about being asked, you know, that observation. But it's true. Obama negotiated a really good deal with Iran that ended their nuclear program, that put inspectors on the ground that literally every month were reporting back to the entire world community. They shipped the uranium out of the country. They, you know, the whole thing, it was working. And Trump tore it up because it was our nation's first black president who negotiated it. I mean, that's how sick and twisted and petty he is. And now he's, and you and I, are reaping the rewards of that. It's tragic. It's disgusting. It's astonishing. We are losing a war. And this is a loss that is far worse than our loss in Vietnam. So, they're far more humiliating, let's say. Now, this is a wild story. Dozens of members of Congress and many Capitol Hill staffers associated with them have enjoyed lavish, first-class, ultra-luxurious, gifted travel to Israel, funded by an affiliate of AIPAC. And The Guardian has exposed this. It's in The Guardian today. The headline is, AIPAC affiliate has funded lavish trips to Israel for members of Congress since 7 October, filings reveal. And they do it through the American Israel Education Foundation, which I'll just read the what it says here. Congressional ethics filings and other public records show the trips led by the American Israel Education Foundation, IAEF, revolved around one-sided briefings on Middle East politics and Israeli domestic and foreign policy. Lawmakers and their staffers from both parties met Israeli officials, the military contractors and civil society figures, including Benjamin Netanyahu, and advocates for the annexation of the West Bank and the displacement of Palestinians from Jerusalem. And they note that the 8 in 10 Democrats and Democratic-leaning independents now have an unfavorable view of Israel, and 6 in 10 Americans more generally. And they were hosted at luxurious hotels, dined at top-tier restaurants, received briefings in at least one West Bank settlement, you know, which is stolen land. AIEF is the charitable affiliate of AIPAC and enjoys nonprofit status, so you and I are helping to subsidize it, that allows AIPAC to skirt federal regulations or prohibitions on lobbying organizations funding overseas travel for U.S. officials. It was incorporated in 1988. It's the vehicle through which AIPAC funds these week-long trips to Israel. In 2019 alone, The Intercept reported the foundation sponsored 129 trips totaling $2.32 million. And it goes on from there. It's they're talking about trips where they stayed at, you know, 4.5-5-star hotels. It the whole story is kind of grim. But, you know, the bottom line, and I think we should be asking this question, is why is a foreign government basically lobbying our politicians? I mean, this, you know, the funding trips to Israel, you know, I get that. You know, countries want to have good publicity. They back in the day, we got an offer from the King of Morocco to come to Morocco and fly us there first class on Royal Air Maroc. And I thought, boy, I'd love to do that. But, you know, it's just, I'm not going to be Morocco's pitch man, you know? And I think it's unseemly for members of Congress to be taking money like this for these kind of trips. I mean, if you want to go over and see what's going on, go over and see what's going on. I believe Mark Pocan did that, and he tried to get into the West Bank or into Gaza, and they wouldn't let him. So, you know, there's ways to, you know, if you want to visit Israel, ways that you can even get the federal government to pay for it if you're a congressman or a woman. You know, there are budgets for those kind of things. But so there's that. And then there's also, you know, AIPAC's interference in our elections. You know, their open support for so-called moderate, you know, corporate friendly, I'll take your money Democrats, and their efforts to trash progressive Democrats who are skeptical about Netanyahu and about the current state of Israeli politics. You know, I've said many times, I've been to Israel more times than I can remember. I've worked in that country, or very, very briefly. I helped found what is now, I believe, the largest child care institution in the country. I have friends there. One of my very closest friends in the world lives there. So, And I'm just, and most of the people I know are just horrified by what Netanyahu has been doing. I mean, their country has been taken over by right-wing crazies and cranks the same way that our country has been. And it's not a good thing, frankly, in my opinion, for either of our countries. And here in Portland, you know, we had Sheila Jayapal, who is the sister of Pramila Jayapal, who's regularly on our program, and you know, the congresswoman from the Seattle area, and she lives here. She was on the Metro board. She's a local politician, Sheila, and she was running for Congress, and she was saying we need to cut funding to Israel as long as they keep bombing Gaza. And so what happens? AIPAC comes in and just destroys her. I mean, we were getting 2 and 3, 4 color brochures every, you know, every week in our mailbox, just trashing her in incredibly deceptive ways. And it was all from, you know, some PAC, you know, like the American Integrity Pact or something like that. And we had no idea who was funding this. And it was all, and this PAC was created. So, you know, from the creation of a PAC, you've got a certain number of days, I think it's 90 days, something like that, to publicly reveal who you are through the government. And the PAC was created in a way that it wasn't until either just before or just after the election that we discovered that it was all AIPAC. And they succeeded. They took down Sheila. And you know, instead we got State Representative or U.S. Congresswoman Dexter, who's a fine, you know, she's a good progressive, and she represents us now, and I'm happy that she does. And I don't think that she was particularly pro-AIPAC. But it's like, why is a foreign government messing in our elections? Why do we allow that? Why do we allow Russians to mess in our elections? If you go back to Citizens United, it was the decision came down in October of 2010. And I remember reading John Paul Stevens's dissent live on the air on this program on that day. I forget which day of October it was when that decision came down. And John Paul Stevens in his dissent pointed out that under this decision, under the Citizens United decision from these five Republican, bought off Republican shills on the Supreme Court, that Tokyo Rose, you know, during World War II, the propaganda woman from Japan, Tokyo Rose would have been able to sponsor politicians in the United States, would have been able to donate to politicians in the United States. And, you know, in other words, foreign governments can get involved in our politics. And that's exactly what's happened. And you've got foreign money. I mean, certainly we've got a big problem with indigenous money, you know, local billionaires, but foreign money coming into our politics. It's just not a healthy thing for any democracy. We need to overturn Citizens United. Meanwhile, Google, this is the what could possibly go wrong alert. Google requests permission to release 32 million mosquitoes in California and Florida. Yeah. Now, this might not be quite as bad as it sounds, because they did this already in Singapore. And what they're doing is they're releasing male mosquitoes that are, number one, sterile, and number two, are infected with a bacteria that causes, they're not entirely sterile, the bacteria causes the eggs not to hatch. So, slick trick, right? The problem is this one particular type of mosquito. It's called Aedes aegypti. And these are the little ones that are really fast and you're hard to see, and they have little stripes on them. And I've encountered these all over the world. You know, these are the ones that carry Zika, they carry dengue, they carry some god-awful diseases. Whereas the normal mosquitoes we have here in the United States that we had before these mosquitoes came in, these Aedes aegypti, they came, the best guess is they came in water in a shipload of tires, like, you know, 30, 40 years ago. And then they just literally spread across the United States and, you know, filled this ecological niche and brought all this disease with them. Well, they did this in Singapore. Again, this was Google that did this, or the company that owns it, Alphabet. And the country has achieved an 80 to 90% suppression of the Aedes aegypti mosquito population and more than a 70% reduction in dengue. So, you know, maybe this will be a good thing. I don't know. They're releasing these mosquitoes in Florida. They're asking permission of the EPA to release 16 million of these mosquitoes in Florida and 16 million in California every year for 2 years. And, we'll see. Like I said, I have mixed feelings about this. I think that this is the kind of thing that a government should be doing rather than a for-profit corporation. Another example of the lines being blurred and all that sort of thing. And, you know, what could possibly go wrong, right? There's a long history. Well, Louise and I were in Hawaii. They brought mongooses there to deal with the rats. But the rats are nocturnal and the mongooses are diurnal, so it doesn't work. It's like, sometimes these things don't work out. Bill in Clifton, New Jersey.
1: One thing, not to get into, but Tokyo Rose, I was an acquaintance of hers. So you should look up her,
0: really?
1: Her story. Yeah, you should go to Wikipedia, look up her story. At the end of her life, she lived in Chicago, and I was living there. And her father owned a gift shop there.
0: Wow.
1: Yeah. And I'd go in the store and say hi. I never spoke to her about what happened. Mm-hmm. But, you know, she was one of like a dozen Tokyo Roses.
0: Yeah.
1: And she was an American who was trapped over there. But I don't want to waste too much time talking about her. My father was very successful. He did really well. And he didn't mind paying 90% or whatever it was. Mm-hmm. He said, you know, he was a scrappy kid from Brooklyn. And he was against inheritance, which, you know, made me twitch a bit. But he got along really well with his employees. He knew all of them. He knew their families. And he would help out. And he once said to me, when he hires a new employee, it's an awesome thing because now he has to look after their family. Mm. And so, you know, he was a good dude. And he was also one of the last surviving members of Alexander Hamilton's Society for the Establishment of Useful Manufacturers.
0: Oh, interesting.
1: You know, accent on useful.
0: So
1: they built the first industrial park in Patterson because of the Great Falls, which is the second largest falls east of the Rockies. And Colt was there, and it was originally a lot of silk manufacturing. Patterson was called Silk City. Mm-hmm. Hamilton had it laid out by LaFont to design Washington, and it's a National Historic Park. Plus, there's a giant waterfalls. All his workers were union, and there was a time, I think it was in the 50s or something, where a lot of the garment districts moved to Wilkes-Barre, Pennsylvania, to avoid the unions, and, you know, I got a number of his dresses he made, and they all had the union label on it.
0: Mm-hmm.
1: But he didn't mind paying the taxes, and he knew they were high, but he knew what he got out of it. And this thing with these people. But the problem these days, though, is most of the billionaires were born with money.
0: Yeah,
1: so
0: I don't know that it's most of them, but if they weren't born with money, they were probably born at least in the extreme upper middle class. This is the point that Bill Gates's father made to me on this program about 15 years ago when he was on. He's passed away now, but he wrote a book. He co-authored a book with Chuck Collins about the inheritance tax, you know, advocating for it. And he said, you know, Bill had all the advantages. His father was, I believe he was an attorney, but he was quite wealthy. Mm-hmm. Not rich, not a multimillionaire, but he was, in those dollars. Mm-hmm. But he said Bill had, you know, the best schools. He had all the advantages. He was able to, I believe he dropped out of college. So there's a launching pad there, and that's just not available to probably the vast majority of Americans. Somebody called earlier and pointed to the statistic. It's fairly well known. The top 1% of Americans own 38% of the wealth in this country. The bottom 50% of Americans own 3% of the wealth in this country.
1: Right.
0: That kind of disparity is what leads to things like the French Revolution.
1: Right. And the amount that corporates gives in terms of revenue to the government has gone down from 30% to, what, 7% or something like that?
0: Yeah, I don't recall the specific numbers, but I know it's, you know, it's radically lower than it was when Reagan came into office.
1: Yeah.
0: Bill, I got to run, but thank you for the call.
1: Okay.
0: Always good to hear it from you.
1: Take care.
0: Yep. Nicholas in San Cristobal, Mexico. Hey, Nicholas, what's on your mind today?
2: Hey, Tom. Two things. One funny, I hope you'll get a kick out of it, and the other more serious about Argentina and Peter Thiel, about which you were speaking last week. You made a perfectly innocent mistake when you were talking about Thiel and Argentina last week, and I'm pretty sure you were trying to come up with the name of a movie that reminded you of this whole situation. And the movie you came up with was The Boys in the Band. Mm-hmm. You'll maybe remember.
0: Yeah, I do.
2: Well, The Boys in the Band is the movie by Matt Crowley about the play, man, movie. Matt Crowley, about the gay birthday party in New York City that turned so brutal and was brilliant. Play and movie.
0: Oh, okay. I'm sorry.
2: The movie you had been trying to come up with was The Boys in Brazil.
0: Ah, right? You're right. You're right. Which was about the escaped Nazis. Yeah, okay. Thank you for fixing that, Nicholas.
2: Right. So by the time you had me done, my brain was in a deep fried pretzel state, turned inside out, double pretzel. Honestly, by the time I got out of that, which took me about, 30 seconds or a minute, I was like, what the hell is going on? I've had a stroke. Yeah. I thought, I must have had a stroke here. None of this is making any sense. Yeah. What does a gay birthday party in New York have to do with Peter Thiel?
0: Yeah.
2: Except that he's gay. Anyway, here's the good news.
0: Yeah.
2: I was listening to, apparently, some woman who's a highly regarded journalist in Argentina, and she was talking in, perfect English. Of course, they're all multilingual.
0: Yeah.
2: And she was talking about this whole situation with Javier Milei, the current arch-right, Trump-like, almost dictator of Argentina, and how did this happen? And she said, don't get overly excited about all this. She said, we know how it happened. It was because his campaign was the first campaign in the world that had been turned over entirely to artificial intelligence to run. And I remember talking to you about this shortly after that election. So she said, we've got it all figured out. Not to worry, not to worry. Argentina will be returning to the fact that it is the most liberal by far of any country in all of South America and amongst the most liberal anywhere in the world. And so here's my thinking. I don't think there's anything to worry about Peter Thiel having run to Argentina to escape some Armageddon-like situation, you know, that he might be privy to in order to escape nuclear fallout or whatever in the Southern Hemisphere. I think he is simply playing ahead of the game. I think he knows the mistake that was made in Argentina, and as right-wing as he is, but he's not really right-wing, he's just tech-wing and big-money-wing, he's bizarre. And I'm taking his gay card away, by the way. I'm not having it. This is ridiculous. He cannot think the way he thinks and claim to be gay.
0: Yeah.
2: Something's wrong here.
0: I get it. And he's running around talking about the Antichrist. I think he has apparently a conspiratorial mindset, and the world is full of strange people. The problem is when they're sitting on billions of dollars and they use that money to manipulate politicians and political systems.
2: Yes.
0: And, But, yeah, the fact that he fled America is...
2: He's a crazy person who figured out a way to make a whole lot of money.
0: Yeah, exactly. Yeah.
2: Not the only one. There are a lot of crazy ones out there.
0: Yeah, there was he's part of the PayPal mafia. Thank you, Nicholas. Always nice hearing from you.
2: Elon Musk.
0: Yeah, stay healthy, my friend. George in Cripple Creek, Virginia. Hey, George, what's on your mind today?
3: Hey, Tom, how you doing? This is an interesting article in Pravda today. According to political scientist and former Russian army officer Maxim Bardin, global elites are leading the EU toward a new crisis regarding Ukraine. He's claiming that EU decisions regarding Ukraine are not controlled by the EU, but by the deep state in D.C. And the deep state has, co-opted many EU leaders and is instructing them to instigate an armed conflict with Russia because the deep state wants to control Russian economic and political resources. And President Zelensky is working closely closely with the deep state to sabotage peace negotiations. Now, that's an interesting perspective. I haven't heard that one before.
0: That's wild, George. This is a new conspiracy theory being advanced by...
3: exactly.
0: Is it a high-profile commentator or a government official, or is it some obscure guy just ranting?
3: Seems to be well connected with the Russian government. Like, he's a political scientist and former Russian army officer.
0: Mm-hmm. Interesting. What's your sense of
3: another big one?
0: Go ahead.
3: Remember on May 24th, the Russians launched two Oreshnik, you know, their new supposedly new hypersonic missiles against Ukraine.
0: Right.
3: Well, one of them hit Kiev, but the other one malfunctioned and hit Russian targets in Donetsk and Avdiivka.
0: They can't be happy about that.
3: Right. And the Ukrainians recovered some wreckage from the one that hit Kiev. And the supposedly new Oreshnik missile, this one was actually produced in 2017.
0: Oh, wow. So they're going back to their old inventory, George.
3: Go ahead. I'm sorry.
0: It's okay. That's what conversations are. It's just a little challenge when there's about a half a second delay. You know. I read a piece in, I believe it was The Economist. It might have been the Financial Times. I always mix the two up. Yesterday. About how Putin's life is at risk right now, that he's not able to pull a rabbit out of the hat. He's not willing, at least so far, to nuke Kyiv or really, you know, do pull a World War II kind of thing. He's afraid that will turn everybody against him. And he's got a 500,000 dead Russians now after 5 years of this war. And he's hiding out in different places every night. You have a background in intelligence and you speak Russian. Do you think that Putin is really that bad, in that much trouble, that bad off, that paranoid? Are we looking at kind of, you know, like the movie Downfall, The Last Days?
3: Yes, exactly. Because, you know, Putin thought he'd have a 3-day cakewalk in the Kiev. And he made all these promises, and I get, you know, the daily Ukrainian briefing, and so far the Russians have suffered over 1.2 million casualties.
0: Wow.
3: And he said, you know, dictators are only successful when they produce results.
0: Mm-hmm.
3: And after almost 5 years, he's not producing the results he promised.
0: Yeah.
3: So he's liable to fall out of a high-rise window or die of food poisoning or something like that.
0: Yeah. Well, go ahead.
3: Just take the example of Mussolini. You know, he promised the new Roman Empire. He wound up hanging from a lamppost in Milan in 1945.
0: Yep, upside down.
3: So I'm not surprised that Putin's hiding out in underground bunkers and making few public appearances, because he's afraid his intelligence apparatus and the Russian armed forces will, you know, depose him.
0: Yeah.
3: Like what happened with Nikita Khrushchev after the, 62 Cuban Missile Crisis.
0: Yeah, absolutely. Or worse. I mean, or far worse. I think the lesson that Hitler and Mussolini both understood and that Trump never got was that you've got to give something to the people before you start transforming society in a way that leaves the people with nothing. Hitler in 1937 was the most popular politician in the world. He was on the cover of Time magazine because he made the roads. You know, he built the Autobahn. He started Volkswagen. He tamed inflation. He put people to work. Now, they were to work mostly building a massive, you know, military, but he put people to work.
3: Right, exactly. He restored after the Weimar Republic collapsed and all that. And
0: yep.
3: He gave him guns and butter.
0: Yep, exactly. And Mussolini
3: did
0: the same thing.
3: Running on time and was, you know, successful in, you know, the Polish campaign in France and all that. They all loved him.
0: Yep.
3: But after Operation Barbarossa went sour and Stalin started advancing toward Germany, well, it, you know, led to the July 1944 plot to assassinate Hitler.
0: Yep. Yeah, yeah, and he overreached. I think Trump is overreaching with Iran in ways very similar to the mistake that Hitler made invading Russia. And
3: yeah, he thought he same thing. He thought he'd have a, you know, 2 or 3 week triumph, yep. And you know the Iranians were just collapsed. But Iran ain't Venezuela.
0: Yep, there you go, George. I had to move along, but thank you for the call. I always learn something. I appreciate your call.
3: Thank you, and enjoy listening to you on Sirius XM. And once again, kudos to Mateo.
0: Okay, thank you, George. Gar in Atlanta, Georgia. Hey, Gar, what's on your mind today?
4: How you doing today?
0: I'm alive and kicking, Gar.
4: Well. What I like to talk about is, I've mentioned it many times on the program, I think the president, he won out. He won out so bad. He's crying to get out of there.
0: I think he's getting there.
4: The money
0: yeah.
4: boys won't let him out. Huh? Yeah.
0: I think he's getting there. I think, and it wouldn't surprise me at all if after the elections, if the Democrats actually do prevail, that Trump just decides, that's it, I'm going to resign. Wouldn't surprise me at all.
4: I think he wants out bad. I mean, the ballroom, putting his face on a $250 bill. No, come on now.
0: Yeah.
4: But the money boys don't want him out because he's a great distraction.
0: Yep.
4: He's the best distraction they can come up with.
0: Yep.
4: I mean, he distracts.
0: Here's an example, Gar. He comes out and he says, I want $10 billion given to me from the IRS. Oh, and by the way, we're going to make it so you can never audit me, and that $100 million that the IRS has been trying to collect from him since 2010, that's going to go away. So he bundles those things together. Everybody freaks out about the $1.8 billion slush fund. He says, okay, stop the slush fund. And nobody's talking about the fact that he gets to keep the $100 million that the IRS was trying to get from him.
4: If he wants out. He's 80 years old. He's 300 pounds. I mean, he wants out.
0: Yeah.
4: He ain't going to jail.
0: Yeah.
4: He want to go home and relax. That's what he want to do.
0: Yeah, I think you're right.
4: I mean, the job is too big for him. I mean, being president is big. It's big time stuff. It ain't put a weak thing of heart.
0: Yeah, no, I'm with you, I'm with you. So keep
4: thank
0: an
4: you.
0: Eye on it. Yeah, thank you, Gary in Monroe, Georgia. Two calls from Georgia back to back. Hey, Gary, what's up?
5: Hi, Tom. Thank you. One of the great concerns that I have going forward in America is something I know that is dear to your heart too, and that's simply Social Security.
0: Mm-hmm.
5: And I think the time has come where we need to hold the next Congress accountable and put them on record. Are you for taking the cap off of Social Security now?
0: Yeah.
5: Like yesterday?
0: Yeah. I agree.
5: This is a major winner for us moving forward for getting the Democrats back in there. If they make this one of the big focal points. After all, the Medicare tax, there's no cap on that.
0: That's
5: no
0: right.
5: cap on the Medicare tax.
0: That's true.
5: And I see this as a potential problem if we don't take care of it.
0: Mm-hmm.
5: If we take the cap off, we all know, we should know, that eliminates the next 50 to 60 years problem.
0: Mm-hmm.
5: Or thereabouts. Isn't that basically true?
0: Yeah, actually 70. Bernie Sanders says that we could give everybody a $2,000 a year raise right across the board, and it will keep the system solvent for the next 70 years, which is as far out as they project.
5: I think this is one issue that the Democrats ought to bring out to the table and prioritize.
0: I agree.
5: So I'll let you go with that.
0: Okay. Thanks a lot, Gary. Great hearing from you.

0: You know, this Mark Wayne Mullen being the DHS secretary, when the only thing he's done in his life is be a plumber and a right wing. Oh, he was a mixed martial arts fighter. But it reminds me of when Joe the Plumber was running for elected office. And he was like this big right wing guy back in the early 2000s. And we had him on the show. And he said, I will only come on your program if you ask me questions about things that I am competent to know about. He had just come back from Israel. He wanted to talk about Israel. So I asked him about plumbing. And I asked him about, you know, clogged toilets and drains. And he got into it. He was really into it. You know, we had a great conversation about plumbing. And then I said, you know, what's the most fascinating part about being a plumber? And he's like, oh, all the girls I pick up. And, you know, it was just wild. So anyway, we got a plumber now running DHS. Isn't that marvelous? Paul in Benton, Pennsylvania. Hey, Paul, what's on your mind today?
1: Hey, Tom, that was Joe Rosenbacher, non-union plumber. Hey, I was just watching the you know, the primary returns last night. It was kind of funny because I noticed, you know, they would talk to you know, white people in, you know, Iowa, and they would, you know, they would always talk about, yeah, things are too expensive, inflation, affordability, stuff like that. When they talked to, you know, like brown people that are voting in L.A., you know, they talked about, you know, ICE and, you know, beating people up and stuff like that. But, you know, it was surprising because nobody, you know, mentioned, like, the rule of law, constitutionality, or, you know, anything like that about, like, you know, even democracy.
0: Yeah.
1: And it just, you know, for some reason, it's like, it just seems like people don't care about it.
0: I think those things are abstractions, arguably. You know, they're not as concrete as how much you pay for a gallon of gas right now. So people find different ways to say it. But this new survey that just came out that I opened the show with, or, you know, talked about right after my daily take, it makes it very clear that a lot of Americans are really seriously pissed off about corruption in public office. And the core of that corruption is the fact that big business and big billionaires, right-wing billionaires, have basically bought our entire political system, and now they're buying our media. And people look at that and they go, that's not right.
1: Well, you know, remember, Tom, you always used to say, you know, we got, you know, you talk about, you know, the finances and banking. You say we got to make banking boring again, you know,
0: yeah.
1: The guy with the visor and the adding machine.
0: Yeah.
1: We got to do the same thing with public service. We got to make public service to where you have to say, if you want to serve the public and you want to be in Congress or anything like that, then, you know, you can't have any access to you know, your anything you have has to go in an actual wine truck.
0: This is what we did with the Pendleton Civil Service Act in 1886. The whole point, you know, it was because this guy who had applied for a job to Garfield, President Garfield, as a speechwriter, and Garfield turned him down, and the guy shot Garfield dead. It was the spoil system. Andrew Jackson institutionalized it in the 1820s, and the Pendleton Civil Service Act, it ended that. And Trump has just been running roughshod over the Civil Service Act. I mean, a lot of things he's doing is openly illegal.
1: I was going to say, you know, yeah, you shouldn't be able to buy stock or anything. You shouldn't even have, if you have stocks, like I said, they have to be in a total blind trust where you have no idea what's going on with them.
0: Amen.
1: You know?
0: Amen. I am absolutely.
1: Like I said, you've got to make it to where it's a calling to serve.
0: There you go. Paul, thank you very much. Mark in Long Beach, California. Hey, Mark, what's on your mind today?
2: Good morning, Tom. It's your moderate Democratic friend.
0: Okay.
2: I just need 60 seconds. I'm going to make one bold statement, and on a scale of 1 to 10, I want you to give me a number that you agree with. And if it's a 0, that's okay. And then after that, I just have two quick questions. It's yes or no, and that's it. I'm off the phone. Here's my bold prediction. On Trump's last day, right before leaving office, he will grant Ghislaine Maxwell an unconditional pardon. On a scale of 1 to 10, what do you give me?
0: 8.
2: Oh, I am impressed. Oh, boy. Wow. See, you do agree with me.
0: Well, I think a lot's going to depend on what happens over the next 2.5 years. I'm personally suspecting that she's going to be out of prison after the elections. I you know, nothing's going to happen in this area before November. because, you know, right. they're just trying to keep a low profile. And, you know, but I think after the elections are over, you know, it wouldn't surprise me if it's a Christmas present for Ghislaine Maxwell.
2: Yep. Otherwise, she might spill the beans if he does not give
0: her a pardon. And she has come out and said that she's willing to publicly testify that Trump had no knowledge of anything. He didn't even know what they were up to. And he's clean as the driven snow, and he was never on Epstein's plane, even though the flight logs show that he is, and he apparently lied about it. So, yeah, I think, but I don't think they'll do it before the election. It would be politically disastrous.
2: Here's my two questions, and you can just answer yes or no or make a little comment on each one. What are the odds, Tom, of the Democrats taking control of the Senate? Yes, on the House, but on the Senate, if you were a betting man, would you think they could pull off a slim majority?
0: I wouldn't bet on either side of that. It looks like right now the Democrats have a pretty good chance of taking a majority in the Senate. There's a whole bunch of caveats to that, though. The first and biggest caveat is the big money has not weighed in yet. I mean, they spent, you know, 100 billionaire families spent several billion dollars in the last election, the 2024 election, and they're preparing to spend even more in this election in 2028. So when the billionaire money comes in, all bets are off, number one. And then number two, the wild card is if we have a one-vote majority and that vote is John Fetterman, it may not do us any good at all. Because Fetterman is voting with the Republicans.
2: And my last question is, John Cornyn, the defeated Republican senator, was on TV last night, and he said that the new National Director of Intelligence, who Trump wants to become, is not qualified at all. And my question to you is, doesn't Trump need to get a Senate confirmation on the National Intelligence
0: Committee? Well, he does if he wants him to be, you know, permanent. But he has 210 days that he can have an acting person there, and then he can just move him out and put another acting person in there. And, you know, Mark Wayne Mullen is a good plumber, and he owned a little plumbing company, and God bless him. I mean, I'm a big fan of plumbers, and I'm a big fan of plumbing companies. I've used them for years. I just don't think they should be in charge of our national intelligence. I think that the people in charge of our spy agencies should be people who have worked in intelligence. It's just, you know, I don't know, maybe consider me idiosyncratic, but it just seems like that's how it should be. And by the way, that's what the law requires. The law says the Director of National Intelligence must have extensive, that's the word in the law, extensive intelligence experience. Chris in Kokomo, Indiana. Hey, Chris, what's on your mind today?
3: Yeah, Tom, you need to take it easy on the plumbers. When's the last time you honestly called a plumber?
0: Probably about 4 or 5 years ago.
3: What was it for?
0: It was for a... why are you asking, Chris? What does it matter?
3: Well, why can't a plumber be in the government?
0: I have no objection to a plumber being in the government. But yes, I think that the guy who's running our police forces, the guy who's in charge of the FBI, the guy who's in charge of, Department of Homeland Security oversees, I think it's 31 different agencies, including about half of them are military agencies. I think that guy should have some either police experience or military experience or intelligence experience. And this guy was a plumber. God bless plumbers. If my plumbing is bad, I want Mark Wayne Mullen to come and fix it. But I don't want him running the DHS.
3: Going back to that, baloney. Baloney. You keep saying it like it's a terrible thing. It's baloney. And you keep up with all your apparently talk all the time, still apparently. Then you got these regular weekly callers that nobody wants to hear from them all the stinking time, and you just let them on, they rant.
0: Well, you're one of them, Chris.
3: One guy can speak Russian, so he's a stinking Russian intelligence specialist.
0: Well, he used to work for the NSA,
3: You can speak Russian. You know what's going on. Tell us all about Russia. Well, what's this radio host, Tom Hartman?
0: Chris, you're devolving into personal attacks. This is not a productive conversation. If you want to talk about an issue, I will pot you back up and let you speak. But it doesn't sound like you actually have an issue you want to talk about. You just want to rag on me.
3: Okay, yes. I want to talk about a specific issue. Then you just keep on ragging on plumbers. What's the difference to me ragging on you? plumbers aren't smart enough to do that. They can't be in the government.
0: Yeah, okay. Chris, thanks a lot. Matt, and I was hoping for an actual, you know, meaningful conversation. Matt in East Jordan, every now and then they happen with conservatives. Matt in East Jordan, Michigan. Hey, Matt, what's on your mind today?
4: Yeah, Tom, after listening to that, I'm even more glad that I called. I would like to call myself actually not a moderate, but part of the militant left. But we don't have one in this country.
0: Yeah.
4: And consequently, I think we're totally unprepared for what's going to happen with the midterms or if there are any upcoming elections. In my view, I mean, we're up against literal Nazis. And these people don't have their self-reflection or the empathy that obviously your father did. Yeah. They don't bat an eye about killing or breaking the law or destroying democracy or throwing people into poverty. They don't care at all, Tom.
0: Yeah.
4: I live here in northern Michigan, and the hatred is unreal. And this is a relatively wealthy area in certain sectors and a nice place to live. But we're not getting anywhere thinking that we're going to work with them or somehow the system's going to help itself, reform itself. We're past that. We had a chance with Biden, and he completely blew it. Because I think he's a well-meaning, kind of like typical liberal.
0: He got a lot of good stuff done, but he didn't go to war.
4: Yeah, but this is what's been happening.
0: By war, I mean war against the corruption in the Republican Party.
4: Yeah, exactly. But we're reaping, what we're sowing, or what we're what's happening here is we're paying the price of decades of letting this go on.
0: Yeah.
4: Ford blew it. He pardoned Nixon. Then what happened with Iran-Contra? Not very much.
0: Yeah.
4: This has gone on and on and on. These guys, and all along, they're consolidating their power, and more people that are maybe leaning towards the left, they're giving up on the left because we don't go out and fight.
0: Yeah.
4: We don't go engage in war, which gets to the topic at hand. I believe the people that went to war for January 6th, they thought themselves were patriots. And they thought they were fighting for something ideal. Well, basically, they're fighting for racism, white supremacy. But nevertheless, they're committed. And we don't have that kind of dedication. As far as I'm concerned, we should be prepared to storm the Capitol after the midterms, whether we win or not. I don't want to live under Nazi tyranny.
0: I'm not going to go down that road. I'm not going to go down that road.
4: Well, how do you even know what the truth is anymore, Tom?
0: Well, I think you can sort out the truth if you pay attention to, enough different sources of information. I mean, we do that every day.
4: Okay, well, let's just go along with the conventional, more or less moderate view. Let's say that it's obvious the election was stolen. You just outlined a little bit earlier at the beginning of your show how we've got this clown taking over the NSA,
0: right,
4: who, could possibly just say, well, there's hanky-panky in Houston and there's hanky-panky in Austin and Dallas. We got to just throw that out.
0: Yep.
4: Okay, what is the Democratic Party going to do? You can't just scan a QR code or call a 800 number or rely on their lawyers. It's too late.
0: Yeah, no,
4: it's too late.
0: I get what you're saying, man. I totally get what you're saying. And,
4: there's
0: a difference between showing up at the Capitol and storming the Capitol. I don't think that under pretty much any circumstances we should ever go beat up police officers or smear feces on the walls of the Capitol building or try to hang the vice president. But I do think that, showing up in absolutely overwhelming numbers, going back to Eric Chenoweth's 3% stuff, showing up in overwhelming numbers, making our voices heard, getting in the press, getting in the media, pounding on social media. I think all those things are going to be absolutely essential.
4: Okay, well, the goal isn't to beat up cops or crap on the inside the Capitol.
0: Right.
4: The goal is to attain power, and I believe we're at war. We're just not recognized that.
0: Yeah.
4: Now, ugly things happen in war, and it's called collateral damage. Everything that we did,
0: I can't disagree
4: the Nazis
0: with your assessment.
4: Or the Nazis that were running Japan, they weren't nice things, Tom.
0: Yeah.
4: They were ugly.
0: No, I got
4: Murders
0: it.
4: Murders were crime. We created war crimes.
0: I got it. Matt, I'm out of time. I'm sorry. Thank you for the call, and I appreciate your passion. I absolutely understand it. Wayne in Illinois or wherever he's driving. Where are you, Wayne?
5: I'm in Arkansas.
0: Oh, my goodness.
5: I'll be in Missouri here in about 25 minutes.
0: Okay.
5: But,
0: so what's on your mind?
5: I know we're trying to stay away from violence at any cost, if we can at all help it. But I'm looking back on, and I know when we throw that word "bet" in there, it kind of throws everything else out beforehand. But, sorry, what do we do? And, you know, you look on our founding fathers and look at, you know, what were their protests? How did they protest the crown? Because, you know, prior to our independence, we were under the crown. Well, you know, they started with sit-ins. They started with, they did a lot of their protests was by press, which is why the crown tried to repress the press, which I, isn't that where that word comes from, Trump?
0: I don't think so.
5: Repress.
0: Yeah.
5: You know, I want to look into that now. Man, I got my brain working. But
0: too much coffee.
5: But you understand where I'm none actually today.
0: Oh.
5: You understand where I'm coming from.
0: I do. I do. And here's let me just toss a quick thought.
5: Where do we draw that line, though?
0: Yeah, let me toss a quick thought at you and get your response. When January 6th happened, I remember thinking, and I even said this on the air a couple of times, that if Donald Trump had actually stolen the election in 2020, and we all knew it was visible. You know, if for example, like right now, this morning on MSNBC, their national security analyst, I forget his name, David somebody or other, he said that it looks like the administration is preparing with this new national security advisor, who's this, or director of national intelligence, DNI, who is a Nepo baby real estate billionaire or multimillionaire. But he's the guy who found, you know, the mortgage stuff on Adam Schiff and Letitia James so that they could prosecute them. In other words, he's completely unqualified and he's willing to be a hitman for Donald Trump. That they're concerned that he and his department could say, oh, gee, look at that during the election, as the election is going on election day. They could say, oh, look at that. There's evidence that the Chinese have hacked into the voting computers in Dallas. We're just going to have to throw out all those votes or suspend voting in Dallas today. And no more voting in Austin for the rest of the day for the same reason. And maybe the same thing in Georgia. Maybe Atlanta has been invaded by Iran or something. And so we're going to have to shut down the voting there. And they have the legal basis to do this now between executive orders and just old law and things not, you know, being all that clear. And he said he's really concerned that they could steal the election. So if that were to happen and Trump or somebody else were to install themselves in the White House, clearly illegitimately, or try to install themselves in the White House, I would probably be one of the January 6th rioters, right? I mean, the reason we went after them is because they rioted based on a lie. Donald Trump told the lie. He got them all worked up. But if there had been any truth to it at all, then I would have a hell of a lot more sympathy for them. I mean, they're mostly just uninformed, as opposed to, you know, necessarily bad people, although there certainly were a lot of bad people there because bad people tend to love Donald Trump. By bad people, I'm talking about racist, misogynists, and just general asses. But I'm with you, Wayne. I mean, I'm not advocating violence either, but and there's that but. But if an election was stolen, I would probably show up at the building to protest. I wouldn't beat any cop senseless, but I certainly would be out in the streets.
5: Well, the evidence of what you're saying is clear. Literally, not on your show per se, but in general, and I have talked to others, and I have, you know, on social media and things like that, and when I'm talking to people. If all I had to go by and all I watched day in, day out was Fox News, guess where I would have been on January 6th?
0: Exactly. Exactly.
5: I am a patriot. Yep. I did fight for this country.
0: Yep.
5: I am if all I had to go by was the garbage in, garbage out of Fox News, I would have been right there with them.
0: Yep.
5: I would have said, screw the job, screw what's going on in life, and figured out a way to been there because I believe our Constitution, I believe our country as a whole is dependent upon that.
6: Yeah,
5: and now we're in a state with what they're doing with our with the news stations, with you know what's on television and things like
6: CBS.
5: That. How are we to know if we can even trust anything that we see or hear when I'm listening to Tehran to find out what's really going on over in Iran? We've got problems, Tom. We've got big problems.
6: We do, and. And again, I think we can trace most of it all back to Citizens United, but that's kind of another conversation. But, there's no easy answers here,
5: Wayne. No, it's not, though, Tom. It's the same conversation, Tom, because the reality is money is literally, where that money's coming from, even both sides, even all the way back in politics to as far back as we go. The founding fathers themselves were not the poor people of the land. They were very rarely the average schmo blow Joe walking down the side of the road with his mule in one hand and a turkey on his wrist. It's not where we came from. So money has always been a problem, but how the problem is we've got to start a conversation as to how to fix the problem without destroying our country at the same time. And I don't know where to go with that, and that's why I called. We've got to figure it out. Smarter brains than mine are going to have to come together.
6: I'm with you, Wayne, and that's why I think Democrats need to make corruption their number one message, and Citizens United at the core of that corruption.
5: Agreed.
6: And we need to take it down, because an awful lot of what you're describing, I mean, if it wasn't for Citizens United, you wouldn't have a plumber, Mark Wayne Mullen, arguing with Democrats right now in Congress, running the agency that Kristi Noem, you wouldn't have had Kristi Noem running it either, because we wouldn't have had Donald Trump.
5: Right.
6: So, yeah. Wayne, I got to move along, but thank you for the very thoughtful call. It's always good talking to you. I appreciate it. Hey, special thanks to Louise Hartman, Sean Taylor, Jamie Holly, Nigel Peacock, Sue Nethercutt, Patrick Hoyt, Geraldine Halbert, Ron Hartenbaum, Chase Spross, Nicholas Miller, Pat Sweeney, Jeremy Peterson, Connor Arroyo, Carna Verde, Josiah Wester, Martha Salinas, Mateo Robertson, Diane Russell, and Reuben Michaels, all the fine people who work on this program. And thank you to you for spreading the good word about our program, sharing it with other people, and getting out there and getting active. Tag, you're it. Stay safe.
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0: Good morning. The time is exactly 6:01, and you are listening to Community Radio WERU 89.9 FM Blue Hill, WERU.org. Morning Maine begins now. That is a 3-hour mix of Americana and eclectic roots music, as always punctuated by short spoken word features like this one. It begins each weekday morning's Morning Maine broadcast. It's called National Native News. We've brought it to you for decades now, and we will continue to. After this, I will be back with a live and local weather forecast, and the music will begin. Good morning to you. My name is Dennis.
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0: Petersburg's Alaska Native Brotherhood John Hanson Senior Hall as part of a one-hour meet-and-greet. She encouraged residents to get out and vote this year.
1: So many of the things that we are working on in Alaska just become political footballs for people in the lower 48 or some administration. And we're better than that. We're bigger than that. We are going to put our foot down and not be used as a political football.
0: During her speech, Peltola emphasized supporting elders, children, and addressing affordability. Peltola's campaign told KFSK she was not available for questions from local media during her visit. Local Assembly member James Valentine says Peltola made time to talk to local leaders about a wide range of issues before the event. Valentine says he spoke with her about out-migration in the region.
2: Me, as a younger Assembly member and a young, community leader, I asked her in just more of stating just my concerns about the younger generation retention in Southeast Alaska. And she's from Western Alaska, and I know she feels the same way.
0: That same day, Peltola also hosted a meet-and-greet in Wrangell on a neighboring island. This week, she visited other Southeast Alaska communities, including Ketchikan, Sitka, and will be in Haines Friday. The Senate primary takes place in August, and the general election is in November. This story was provided by KFSK's Taylor Heckart. The thick winter ice of the Yukon River has washed out to the Bering Sea, signaling the end of breakup season on the Yukon Delta. Last week, communities along the Yukon River experienced ice jam-related flooding. For some, it was among the most severe breakup impacts in recent memory. The communities of Holy Cross and Pilot Station saw water enter homes and, in some cases, cover airport runways. But as of Tuesday evening, significant ice jams close to the mouth of the Yukon gave way and the water began to recede. Mike Ottenweller is a meteorologist with the Alaska Pacific River Forecast Center. He's been a part of the River Watch team doing daily aerial surveys, tracking the Yukon River's breakup.
3: We watched the very last little bit of the ice run that was at one point 40 miles long, and maybe even if you go back a couple weeks, 90 miles long at some points. But we watched that clear out to the coastal areas and past those last villages and making its way out to the Bering Sea.
0: Overall, he says this year's Yukon River breakup trended toward dynamic and was about 5 days later than average, which was expected coming out of this year's frigid winter. Laura Havemeister with the State Department of Homeland Security and Emergency Management says though the flooding is receding, the recovery process is still ongoing. She points to Alakanuk, which experienced flooding on some roadways.
4: We could not make it into town, unfortunately, just because of that flooding. So we're working with the city manager and with the SAR team to really understand those inundation areas.
0: From shuttling the team from the airstrip to providing on-the-ground updates, Havemeister says the state says the community aspect of the operation is a powerful one. The team concluded their aerial surveys for the 2026 Yukon River breakup on Tuesday. This story was provided by KYUK's Samantha Watson. I'm Jill Freitas.

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looking at that weather forecast on this Friday morning. Today should be mostly sunny with a high near 85. Mostly cloudy tonight with a low around 53. Tomorrow, a mostly cloudy Saturday with a high getting up near 68. And it looks like less than 1 in 3 chance of some scattered showers coming your way after 5 in the afternoon. That chance doubles as you move through Saturday evening's hours. A mostly cloudy evening tomorrow night with a low around 52. Currently, we're just above that. We are at 55 degrees already over here in East Orland. Welcome to Morning Maine. We will bring you climate connections as usual at 6:30 this morning and lots of music as promised this hour. Thanks so much for listening, James, from afar. We love when people check us out from around the world who don't live in this neighborhood. It's always good to know people appreciate starting out the morning with a little bit of Celtic music. This is a group known as Arise and Go. This is The Drowning at Breakless and The Miller's Maggot.

that closes out the first set of music this morning. Medley of tunes there. The new Roundabout, John Collins Fancy, and Alice Drums at 6:20 on this Friday morning. And if that just begins to whet your appetite for Celtic music, I invite you to tune in every Sunday afternoon from 4 to 6. It's a very long-running program here at the radio station. It's called New Potatoes, and there is an entire cadre of volunteer disc jockey hosts who come in and give their take on 2 hours of Celtic music every Sunday afternoon. Up next, a woman that goes by the name Essence. Her backup band is called Gold Country, and the song is simply entitled Free at 6:21 and 56 degrees.

0: That's William Clark Green, but Cowtown, of course, could apply to any of your small rural communities. 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
2: I'm Dr. Anthony Lizerwitz, and this is Climate Connections. As the climate warms, many areas are experiencing more rain and flooding. And Jennifer Glenister, owner of New Morning Farm in central Pennsylvania, is feeling the consequences of extreme and unpredictable weather firsthand. 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
3: Everything from arugula to zucchini.
2: Glenister says in the past, low-lying areas in her farm flooded regularly in the winter, when vegetables were not growing. So she could prevent erosion by planting cover crops that hold soil in place with their roots. But now, she says floods sometimes hit during the early growing season and destroy young vegetable plants.
3: That's hard.
2: But she says losing soil to erosion is worse.
3: I can plant another crop. I can't replace the soil.
2: So to adapt to the changing climate, Glenister is now growing fewer crops in her low-lying fields. Instead, she's asking neighbors on higher ground to grow crops that she can buy and resell at farmers markets. She's determined to persevere.
3: It won't be the way it was. It won't be the way it is now. But I think within our community of farms, we can continue to grow food and serve our customers.
2: Climate Connections is produced by the Yale Center for Environmental Communication. 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
0: Here's something new from the Americana duo known as A Different Thread. They were each performers on separate tours, kept bumping into each other, fell in love, and now they collaborate musically. This is Come On Home, Molly, at 6:32 with 56 degrees outside.

Need to thank Bill and Shelley Catanzi for that one. Back in the early 80s, I was definitely a very pop-oriented guy, but babysitting for extended hours on a Saturday night meant looking at this collection of these brand new things called compact discs, and pulled out that one straight from the heart. And I remember thinking, there's something about that Amarillo by Morning Song, and who is this guy, George Strait? Within a year or two, my mother discovered him and developed quite a cassette collection of his work. That one dates back, to 1982. That, of course, George Strait with Amarillo by Morning. Enjoy that one, Belfast. Hope you did. 6:43. We've got 57 degrees outside right now, and let's just continue with Charlie Crockett doing El Paso to Denver on WERU.

She's become quite prolific in recent years. Her name is Sweet Meg, and that is Canberra Baby Blue at 6:54 on a Friday morning. 58 degrees outside. Sometimes that's the color you see when I look in your eyes. And this is by Thea Hopkins.

0: Once again, her name is Thea Hopkins, and that is When I Look in Your Eyes. Closing out our number one of Morning Maine here on Community Radio, WERU, 89.9 FM, Blue Hill, WERU.org. And if you will be in the car or around your house at 4 this afternoon, what a great time to check out today's public affairs program. I'm going to tell you a bit about that. Actually, let's let them tell you. I'll be back with a live and local weather forecast after this. 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
0: Looking at your weather forecast on this Friday morning, I can tell you that today will be mostly sunny with a high near 85. Mostly cloudy tonight with a low around 53. Those conditions continue tomorrow. The Saturday high getting up near 68, and at this point, a less than 1 in 3 chance of some scattered showers, probably after 5 tomorrow afternoon. But as you move through the Saturday evening hours, that chance of precipitation doubles. Mostly cloudy conditions dominate, the low tomorrow evening getting down to around 52. We are currently at 58 degrees over here in Hancock County. Welcome to hour number two of Morning Maine, where we will, as always, bring you an archived edition of the Awanajo Almanac. This one was pre-recorded 5 years ago this very week. And of course, this hour, somebody will win a free pair of tickets to a concert happening next weekend as part of Jazz in June. More on that later. Let's begin the hour right now, won't we, with music by Brock Davis. This is Laughin' Till It Hurt on WERU. Good morning to you. My name is Dennis.

At 7:13, you had Matthew Alexander giving you a crooked rhyme. We've got 59 degrees outside. Let's give you something next by Maisie Owen. This is The Rest of Me on WERU.

Colton Bolin giving us an unseasonal but certainly relevant to many track there. That is Set Me Free. It's 7:23, sun beginning to emerge over here in East Orland, and we've got 60 degrees already. Here's something by Nathan Evans Fox. This is Jesus and the Buck on WERU.

There's plenty big fish, plenty more that got away. You wait on forever to come back someday, where they're standing on Calvary.

in what is so rare as a day in June. Then, if ever, come perfect days. Then heaven tries the earth if it be in tune. And over it softly her warm ear lays. From James Russell Lowell, 1819 to 1891. Hello, everyone. I'm Rob McCall, and this is the Awanajo Almanac, devoted to feeling at home in nature and breaking down the wall of hostility between us and the rest of creation. And this almanac is for June 11th to 18th, 2021, the first quarter strawberry moon. And here are some natural events for this quarter moon. Whenever the month of June comes around again, I think of Arlene Stover. Arlene was a tiny woman, a lifelong teacher at the Consolidated School. And though she was small, she was strict enough that even the big eighth grade boys would behave themselves when they heard Arlene's high-heeled shoes tapping down the hall. She lived in an old rambling cape at the foot of Awanajo with a huge garden out back. Every year, Arlene would put up jars and jars of vegetables right out of the garden, so many that she and her husband George couldn't eat them all. She'd give her canned vegetables away, but every year she'd put more and more down cellar until there were provisions enough to supply an army, should one happen to encamp in her dooryard. Well, Arlene loved the month of June, and on certain days she would stretch herself up to her full 5 feet and chirp. It's a beautiful blue and green day. And I can't think of a finer expression of the magic of June. Now here's a field and forest report. Despite the lack of rain, everyone's talking about how lush and green the world looks. Well, this could be due to the effects of a long winter, or the easing of lockdowns, or a new mood in the country. Or it may be because everything is more lush and green than it's ever been. People are also talking about the hordes of deer ticks. So fair warning there. And people are also talking about what a meager black fly season it was. And we would agree with that. And now people will be saying that this is sounding more like a gossip column than a field and forest report. So we'll move on to the saltwater report. Alewife season ended on June 5th, and we were lucky and delighted to see some of the last migrating alewives of this season at a pond not far away. There were also more eagles than we've ever seen in one place, lining the tidal stream that flowed from the pond, searching the water for a meal. Alewives, Alosa pseudoharengus, are adronomous. No, they're not. They're anadromous, meaning they migrate from salt to fresh water and back during the course of their lives. And these foot-long fish were once a spring staple for Native Americans and then for early European settlers, not to mention eagles, ospreys, herons, raccoons, codfish, haddock, halibut, seals, whales, just about everything eats alewives. Unfortunately, over the years, their numbers dwindled due to the construction of obstruction of streams by dams and culverts. In recent years, however, more and more conservationists, towns, land trusts have caught what you could call alewife fever, and are doing the hard work of restoring these sea-run fish to coastal streams, so that a primordial rite of spring has begun playing itself out again to the delight of thousands of creatures.
And here's a rank opinion. Common sense may be an endangered species. Consider this. Who are the more trustworthy witnesses as to whether an election was fair or not? Paper vote tallies, bipartisan election officials, and numerous court cases? Or a disgruntled losing candidate? Now, common sense would say the former. And who is more likely to give a true picture of the causes of global warming? Climate scientists or the public relations departments of large oil companies? Again, common sense would say the former. But we humans have an innate capacity to believe the unbelievable. And with religion in decline, we have to put that capacity to use somewhere. But the virgin birth or the second coming are of far less consequence than the future of our liberties and our planet. And this is the time when the fearless and vigorous application of common sense becomes essential to our survival. And now here are some seed pods for you to carry around with you. The first from Thomas Jefferson, 1743 to 1826. Fix reason firmly in her seat, and call to her tribunal every fact, every opinion. Question with boldness even the existence of a God, because if there be one, he must more approve of the homage of reason than that of blindfolded fear. And from Will Rogers, 1879 to 1935, common sense ain't common

The preceding program comes from the Awanajo Almanac Archives with the late Rob McCall and produced by Becky McCall. 600 archive programs can be found at weru.org in the Public Affairs and Spoken Word Archives.

It was the most overused joke during this rather chilly spring. Summer's over after we had a day like this a few times previously. Rose's Pawn Shop gives us the summer's over. But if you think that's just a literal song about the weather, of course, you would be wrong. There's much more going on in that track. Let's hear something next by Big Richard as we get closer to this morning's featured artist of the week. The group is called Big Richard, and this is Millionaire on WERU.

There's the quartet known as Big Richard with a song called Millionaire at 7:48 on this Friday morning. It is now time, as always, to check out the featured artist of this week. Jazz in June returns to Camden next weekend, and the Elspeth Savani Latin Jazz Quartet will be performing along with the Edwards Haynes Duo next Friday, a week from tonight, 7:30. The doors will open at 7 in the Camden Opera House, 29 Elm Street, 236-7963, or camdenoperahouse.com. Blending rhythms from Cuba and South America with jazz is what you get when you check out this group. And we're going to hear a cut from the album that Elspeth released, oh, about a decade and a half ago. This is a track entitled Snow Language. And when I come back from that, I will give you a chance to win a free pair of passes to see her Latin jazz quartet in Camden a week from Friday. But first, let's listen to Snow Language from our featured artist of the week, Elspeth Savani, and her Latin jazz quartet. You

there is the Elspeth Savani Latin Jazz Quartet. They are part of Jazz in June next weekend. They'll be joined by the Edwards Haynes Duo. 7:30 next Friday night. The doors will open at 7 in the Camden Opera House, 29 Elm Street, 236-7963, camdenoperahouse.com for more information on that show. And it is true, I do have the last free pair of guest list passes to the show. Let's make it a bit of a question for this giveaway, because there have been people all week long desperately trying to get to this show. So I'm going to play a cut now by Allison Brown, a bluegrass phenom who created her own record label. She gets some help from Jackson Brown and Jeff Hanna on this track. But most notably, she teams up with a singer, songwriter, actor, comedian, playwright. I want to know what his name is. 469-0500. Who's helping Allison Brown on this song, Dear Time? Good luck.

0: Allison Brown, featuring Jackson Brown with Jeff Hanna. That, of course, called Dear Time. And the person's name I was looking for is Steve Martin, star of stage and screen. 469-0500. Lots of incorrect guesses. If you would like to go see Jazz in June, Elspeth Savani Latin Jazz Quartet with the Edwards Haynes Duo next Friday, June 12th at 7:30. The doors will open at 7 in the Camden Opera House, 29 Elm Street, 236-7963, CamdenOperaHouse.com. I will give those away next on Community Radio WERU, 89.9 FM Blue Hill, WERU.org. We're going to hear the return of Amy Brown and Around Town next. And after that, we'll have a live and local weather forecast, as well as some items of interest from our community calendar. But as I stated, if you would like to go see Jazz in June for free, I'll take the first caller at 469-0500 now. And good luck.
1: Good morning. This is Around Town with Amy Brown. It's Friday, June 5th, 2026. There will be a candlelight vigil on the steps of Bangor City Hall tonight. Organizers say it will be in memory of those killed by official indifference after 45 years and 45 million dead by HIV/AIDS. Quote, June 5th, 1981 was the date the first mortality report from a quote, new cancer, end quote, was listed in the U.S. Mortality and Morbidity Report. As our current president seeks to eliminate HIV funding, we protest. There'll be speakers, songs, outrage, and planning. ACT UP, fight back, fight AIDS, end quote. The sponsors are ACT UP Bangor, Bangor Pride, and ACT UP Nation. And again, that's at 8 p.m. on the steps of Bangor City Hall this evening. For more information, you can contact ActUpBangor@gmail.com. And let's take a look at some of the Pride events happening this weekend in this area. Belfast Pride Celebration will take place on Saturday. Tomorrow, parade participants will be lining up at 12:30 p.m. at Bangor Area High School. The parade starts from there at 1 p.m., heading down Waldo Avenue to Main Street and ending at Heritage Park. After the parade, there'll be a party from 2 to 3:30 in the park with music, dancing, games, and activities, and community organizations will be on hand to talk about what services they offer. Belfast Pride is organized by Our Town Belfast and the Belfast Area High School's Gender and Sexuality Alliance Group. You can get more information at their Facebook page. I'll post a direct link on the archives for today's Round Town. Bar Harbor is also having their Pride Festival tomorrow, Saturday. Quote, transforming Bar Harbor, Maine into a rainbow-filled celebration of LGBTQ plus pride. They'll have a pride run with Move Free Run Club at 8 a.m. starting at the Bar Harbor Village Green, a queer family meetup at 10 at the Park Street Playground. The pride rally starts at noon at the festival stage at the Bar Harbor Congregational Church. Pride Festival and Craft Fair runs from 1 p.m. to 5 p.m. in downtown Bar Harbor, and the Curbside Drag Queens drag show for 21 and older will be happening at 7 p.m. at the Criterion Theater in Bar Harbor. You can get more information at barharborpride.com or on their Facebook event page. Ellsworth's Pride Celebration is this weekend as well. It's going to be on Sunday from 11:30 a.m. to 4 p.m. featuring a drag show, live music, and LGBTQIA plus nonprofits, as well as food and vendors. The Ellsworth Pride Festival is organized in partnership with Healthy Acadia, and they have a Facebook page, event page as well, that I will post a link to in the archives for today's program. But again, it's from 11:30 to 4 p.m. at the Knowlton Community Park on Sunday. And Rockland will also be celebrating Pride on Sunday from 11 to 5 on Main Street. Quote, celebrate and uplift the queer and trans community. 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This is a non-commercial event made possible by love and care of our community.

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You can reach me at news@weru.org. 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
3: Looking at that weather forecast on this Friday morning, sunny weather, mostly sunny weather today with a high near 85. Mostly cloudy tonight with a low around 53 and a calm wind. Mostly cloudy conditions continue tomorrow with a high getting up near 68. And at this point, there's a less than 1 in 3 chance of some scattered showers coming after 5 tomorrow afternoon. But then as you go into your Saturday evening, that chance doubles and showers are probably likely between 9 and midnight tomorrow night. Mostly cloudy Saturday evening conditions with a low around 52. Currently, we are up to 63 degrees over here at the radio station. And thanks so much for joining us. Congratulations to Rob. He picked up the last free pair of guest list passes to Jazz in June, the Elspeth Savani Latin Jazz Quartet performance at the event with the Edwards Haynes Duo next Friday, June 12th, 7:30. The doors will open at 7. Camden Opera House is at 29 Elm Street, 236-7963, camdenoperahouse.com. And after today's Hightower Radio commentary at 8:30, Elspeth should be live in the studio. We'll play cuts from the CD and chat about the release and this performance. Let's let you know about some things happening out there, including Castine Historical Society's 2026 exhibition, Maine, A Life in Art. It's at 17 School Street in Castine. It's curated by Carl Little. He's a curator, critic, and friend. Exploration of an artist's interpretation of Maine. CastineHistoricalSociety.org has the dates and times. The Friend Memorial Public Library in Brooklyn at 1 Reach Road has the Fiber Arts Craft Circle. This is hosted every Friday from 10 to 11. Newbies are invited to try their hand at fiber arts, and veterans are encouraged to work on a project in the comfort of others. Storytime with Ms. Jen is where children and caregivers are welcome to stop by, also in the Friend Memorial Public Library on 1 Reach Road in Brooklyn. It's a preschool story time hosted every Friday from 10:30 to 11:30. There are bubbles, books, and songs. FriendML.org for details on that. Other things happening, including homeschool families being invited to the Penobscot Marine Museum for a visit designed for all ages. Participants can learn about Searsport captains and their families, enjoy crafts, and join a demonstration. After that, program ends at 3 today. Families are welcome to explore, but they do require registration. Today, from Bar Harbor Pride, Fogtown's 7th annual all-ages drag show features Maine's Curbside Queens. That's at their beer garden at 25 Pine Street in Ellsworth. It starts at 3 this afternoon with the Curbside Queens show running from 5 to 7. There will be face painting, printing of t-shirts, an oyster bar, and more. And finally, the Young Adult Cafe is for teens aged 12 and up to join Teen Services Librarian Kendall at the Blue Hill Public Library today, this afternoon, from 3:30 to 5. 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

Cafe is a group for teens to socialize and enjoy refreshments. 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And then, of course, around the clock, you hear your friendly neighborhood programmers sharing them with you live on these airwaves. The time is 8:10. Let's kick off this hour of music right now with Caleb Elliott. As far as I can tell, he is not related to Monday Morning Maine's host, Dan. This is called Isolation on WERU. Good morning to you. My name's Dennis.

Her name is Ismay, and that sounds a bit different than her debut recording. That is called American Flag at 8:24, 64 degrees outside, sunny skies. Let's give you something by Clay Dubose next. This is Winning Streak on WERU.

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1: From corporate polluters to political bosses, power elites try to create a myth of inevitability, trying to make workaday people feel helpless, too small to change the injustices of the system. Don't bother is their message. But the feisty residents of Boxtown, Tennessee, definitely did bother when they learned that a couple of profiteering fossil fuel giants were targeting them. Boxtown, a historic black neighborhood of Memphis settled by former slaves 160 years ago, was considered by Valero Energy and Plains All-American Pipeline to be politically powerless. So when these multi-billion dollar petro powers decided to ram a dirty and dangerous pipeline through the Memphis area, Boxtown was their chosen route. The rich Texas oil barons even sneeringly called the lower income community the point of least resistance. Boy, did they get that wrong. Those, quote, small people of Boxtown resisted fiercely and smartly. Most flat out refused to sell their family land at the thieving price offered by the oil slicks. They forged a unified grassroots coalition, Memphis Community Against the Pipeline, reached out to other neighborhoods, and educated locals about the terrible safety records of the two corporate plunderers. They also enlisted environmental groups to help beat back the strong-arm attempt by Valero and Plains All-American to seize the people's property through eminent domain. It's a long story with many ups and downs, but the inspiring essence of it is that local, quote, nobodies defeated the big money and raw racist arrogance of a powerhouse duo of absentee corporate elites that disrespected and misjudged them. This is Jim Hightower saying grassroots communities and coalitions are winning such gutsy fights against corporate exploiters all across America. Remember this, even the smallest dog can lift its leg on the tallest building. The Hightower Radio Lowdown is made possible by you subscribers to Jim Hightower's Lowdown on Substack. Find us at jimhightower.substack.com.
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Ward Hayden and the Outliers recently recorded an entire album of songs written originally by Bruce Springsteen. That is their version of Promised Land. At 8:38, sunny skies, 65 degrees. Elliot Brood is one of my favorite Americana acts. It sounds like it might be a guy's name, but no, they are Elliot Brood. And this is They Never Want to Sing Along on WERU.

That's new music. It's a song called Paris from local singer-songwriter Annie Gallup from her brand new record just released this week called Night Clothes. Annie, of course, no longer performing live. She produced that one in her home studio. She lives on the coast here in Maine. Annie Gallup with Paris. Up next, the man who first achieved notoriety as the lead singer of the group Great Big Sea. Certainly huge in the Newfoundland and greater Canadian regions. In any case, they've toured a lot, but he also has a solo career, and this is from his latest EP. Alan Doyle is the man I'm speaking of. He teams up with Jeffrey Kelly here. This is The Crawl on WERU, 847 and 66 degrees.

Her name is Emily Nenny, and that is the title track from her album Movin' Shoes, which took her a while to get on there at the beginning. 8:56. We have 67 degrees so far under sunny skies. A lot of humidity in the air over here in Hancock County. And I believe Emmy Sunshine and the rain will close out this morning's Morning Main. I want to let you know that Highway 61, one complete hour of music by Bob Dylan, hosted by WERU volunteer Dr. Four, is up next. And I believe I have the count right. I think the next few weeks will be pre-recorded, including this morning. But here is Emmy Sunshine and the Rain getting you there. This is Ink and Paper. Have yourself a great weekend. Enjoy.

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1: 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WERU.

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1: 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It's all Bob Dylan-themed show. Usually it's all Bob Dylan singing Bob Dylan songs or Bob Dylan singing other people's songs. But this morning, it's a pre-recorded program. I'm unable to make it to the station. So I've come in at a different time in the recording studio and have put together for you a special show for at some point when I'm unable to make it in, which for you is today. This is a I've done this themed program a couple of times, and it's always a joy to do, and I get feedback from it that people appreciate this type of collection. I don't often do these compilations, but this is Women Singing Dylan. So I'm going to start things off with today's pre-recorded show with something from Bob Dylan's 30th anniversary concert at Madison Square Garden. That was held on October 16th of 1992. It had such a wide variety of artists who were celebrating Bob Dylan's career. At the time, he was 51 years old, so they're thinking, you know, that's pretty old for a rocker. unbeknownst to all of us that that would be only halfway, not even, through his career. That being said, this is Tracy Chapman, who is performing a fabulous version of a important song that we need to remind ourselves to hear all the time. It's The Times They Are a-Changin'.

Always a great singer, Cassandra Wilson, there doing such a beautiful version of Bob Dylan's Shelter from the Storm. With that song, of course, Bob is talking about helping somebody else. Not him helping somebody else, the protagonist helping somebody else. Come in, she said, I'll give you shelter from the storm. This one, next one that I've got up for you, is something that is about needing help. This is I Shall Be Released, kind of being hopeful and saying, I need to get out of this situation. The Nitty Gritty Dirt Band came out with an album that's all Bob Dylan back in 2022. And it's Nitty Gritty Dirt Band, Dirt Does Dylan. And on here, the Nitty Gritty Dirt Band have, on just about all of the songs, guest performers with them through the songs. This one for I Shall Be Released, it has Bob Carpenter from the Nitty Gritty Dirt Band who's doing the vocals here. But along with Bob are the two female performers from Larkin Poe. Megan Lovell, she also does laptop steel on this guitar, and she sings, as well as Rebecca. So Rebecca and Megan Lovell are both performing on here. Bob Carpenter starts off with this song, and then the additional vocals you're going to get to hear throughout the song will be the Lovell sisters. So here we go, from Larkin Poe and Nitty Gritty Dirt Band, I Shall Be Released.

Women Singing Dylan. Little compilation there, and boy, that guitar playing in addition to the singing was fabulous. I'm going to follow things up now, and that came out in 2022. That was the Nitty Gritty Dirt Band with guest performers performing with them for those recordings. But here's something recorded. These two next performers released albums in 2021, and these are both fabulous, very well-known and respected female artists. One of them is Chrissy Hynde, and the other is Lucinda Williams. Both of them came out with albums in 2021 that were just 100% Bob Dylan songs. So tributes to Bob Dylan. So here we go from Chrissy Hynde's Standing in the Doorway album. This song playing that I'm going to play for you is called Blind Willie McTell. She does a great version of it. So we're going to hear Chrissy Hynde do Blind Willie McTell. That's going to be followed with something from Lucinda Williams' album immediately thereafter. I haven't decided what it's going to be yet, but, well, you'll just have to stay tuned. So here we go, continuing our pre-recorded program, Women Singing Dylan. Here's Chrissy Hynde.

Wow. It's not just women singing Dylan. It's women singing Dylan, women playing Dylan. Gee, that guitar playing for some of the songs we've played so far and upcoming as well. They just grab you. That song, Meet Me in the Morning, that version of it, is you don't just hear that song, you're feeling that song. As a lot of the blues has as an effect on all of us, all the music, but certainly, man, capturing us, our hearts with the blues. So we did two songs from 2021 in this pre-recorded show. For those of you who've tuned in late, this is a women singing and playing Dylan. The next two are both recorded in 1993, so we're going to step back quite a few years here. The first one I'm going to play for you is an Emmylou Harris version recorded in Nashville, Tennessee, that was unreleased until the compilation box set called Portraits. Not Dylan's, of course, but others. And this is her performing When I Paint My Masterpiece. So I normally, when I play Emmylou Harris doing a Dylan song, every grain of sand, I mean, she has the one of the ultimate versions of that song, if not the ultimate, the absolute ultimate. But this is When I Paint My Masterpiece, so recorded and released in 1993. And then Nancy Griffith is going to be performing from her 1993 album called Other Voices, Other Rooms. And in that one, when that song comes up, I probably have played that song on another Women Singing Dylan edition that I've recorded over the years, but I have to play it again. It's just my favorite version of that song performed by another artist than Dylan. And this one, Nancy Griffith does Boots of Spanish Leather. And very subtly throughout the song, you're going to get to hear some harmonica playing. It kind of picks into the song a little bit into it, not immediately, but later on you get to hear it, and it's just there. It's just enough to kind of feed the song, kind of add to it. And sure enough, that's Bob Dylan performing the harmonica on her song, and he is not trying to upstage her. You can definitely tell. He's never the kind of artist who wants to have other artists on stage who outdo him. You know, he gets great musicians, no doubt about it, but he doesn't want them to showboat when he's performing, and he has the same respect here in this song as a musician who's supporting Nancy Griffith's version of the song. So, Emmylou Harris and Nancy Griffith, both from 1993, women singing and performing Dylan.

the sweet, sweet sound of Bob Dylan doing his harmonica with Nancy Griffith there back in 1993. I played a couple of cuts earlier that were recorded in 2021, released by two fabulous artists at the same time that were all Bob Dylan songs. Lucinda Williams had one of those, and the other was Chrissy Hynde. I've got another one here, for this is from 2017. This is an album, all Bob Dylan songs recorded and performed by Joan Osborne. So these are songs of Bob Dylan is what she called this. She plays locally. She's down in Boothbay Harbor, I think, quite a bit, maybe elsewhere in the southern part of our state. But I know that she's played down there a bunch of times because I always find out about it too late. So I always miss out on that. I would love to see this person perform. She's fabulous. She's a great artist, great musician and singer. So here I've selected for you Tangled Up in Blue. Most of the performances that other artists select are songs that everybody knows, and most of the time they're from the 1960s, and sometimes they venture beyond that. Certainly there's a fair proportion of those. Rarely do they select songs that very few people have heard, and I really respect that. On the other hand, I do want to play this one because it's Tangled Up in Blue, and that one is not often recorded by other artists, at least female artists. So this one I wanted to play for you in particular. So here we go, Joan Osborne from 2017, Tangled Up in Blue.

Joan Osborne. Well, there's not much time left, not too many songs left. Here's one for you. This song that I'm about to play for you is Helen Baylor, a great gospel performer that we're going to be playing here. This was recorded in 2001. Has Billy Preston on here playing in this, performing in this on the B3 organ, as well as Tony Maiden, Keith Spence, Bill Maxwell, Greg Matheson, Michael McElroy, and Kapathia Jenkins, Aisha Del House, and Adrian Lennox. So here we go with a little gospel, Bob Dylan. What Can I Do For You? Helen Baylor.

great gospel singer, Helen Baylor, doing the Bob Dylan tune. This is going to take us to the end of the program. Time for one more tune. And before I do that, let me thank you for listening to Community Radio, WERU 89.9 FM out of Blue Hill, Maine, at WERU.org and on the WERU app. This has been a pre-recorded program, women singing and playing Dylan. And we're going to end things off with something from when we started. We started the show with Tracy Chapman from Bob Dylan's 30th anniversary concert in 1992. We're going to end it with something from that as well. This last performance is by Mary Chapin Carpenter, Roseanne Cash, and Sean Colvin up on stage together on that night in 1992. You ain't going nowhere, but I am. After this program, I'm going to head out, and I'll catch you cats all next Friday.

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Courtney Barnett with a little song about unsolicited advice called Good Advice. Like the lyric on that one. Death Cab for Cutie started the show today from their new one, I Built You a Tower. We heard Full of Stars. The album really rocks a lot harder than most of their music. Different sound for them. Speaking of a different sound, Beth Orton, her new single, Other Side, came after Death Cab, and really singing out, really sounding a little bit more rock and roll than I'm used to from Beth Orton. Look forward to the album soon. Paul McCartney, the new one, Boys of Dungeon Lane. We heard the first single from that, Days We Left Behind, sounding a little fragile, but still sounding good. Album's getting good reviews. The Coral is a British band that's been around for decades. They've got a new album called 388 that's a real throwback. You might have thought that that song Shame was from the 60s, but it's brand new, just written. Whole album pretty much sounds that way. Very, very retro, leaning into it. And I like a bunch of cuts. You might hear more from that later in the show. The Jam, covering Small Faces, Get Yourself Together. The Misunderstood is a band that came out with an album in 1982 that was recently reissued, I think last year, and that's probably why I discovered them. But they also sound like they were making music in the 60s. I don't know much about them at all. British band. We heard Who's Been Talking from Before the Dream, from The Misunderstood. And Courtney Barnett ended the set with Good Advice from the new one, Creature of Habit. A heads up, due to necessary repairs and other work we're performing on the transmitter, we're still broadcasting at half power. And we'll be back to full power as soon as we possibly can. So if you're not getting the signal in places where you're used to getting it, that's why. Going next to the Waterboys' new one. Guess who this is about? Listen to the lyrics.

0: the band Cracker, going back to 2009. To turn on, tune in, and drop out with me from Sunrise in the Land of Milk and Honey. Sometimes it's what you feel like doing with everything that's going on. Before that, Tom Petty, Confusion Wheel, from the Wildflowers album. Sun Vault with a new single out. It's called Skeleton at the Feast. Magnolia Electric Company, Jason Molina's band, the late Jason Molina. We heard The Handing Down from the 2009 album Josephine. Vic Chestnut, a singer-songwriter who, he committed suicide. I'm trying to remember when. I think it might have been about the year that this song came out, The Wrong Piano. I played the Cowboy Junkies cover of it last week, and they do a terrific cover of it. It's a great song, and I'm a huge fan of this guy's music. That tune was from Is the Actor Happy, which came out in 1995. I think he did commit suicide that year. Neil Young, from the album he recorded with members of Pearl Jam called Mirror Ball, you heard Truth Be Known. Tedeschi Trucks Band, from the new one Future Soul, Devil Be Gone, and the Waterboys, Don't Even Have to Say His Name. That's their new single. Thanks for tuning in today to On the Wing. Back with more music in just a few minutes.
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This is On the Wing. Got a couple more hours left in the show today. A beautiful Friday here in Down East Maine. Starting to feel like summer. So I was reading, last Sunday's New York Times this morning, and saw the obituary for Beverly Martin, who was a musician, singer-songwriter, who was married to the very famous guitarist, folk guitarist, John Martin, British folk guitarist. And she passed away at the end of April. Somehow the obituary just got into last Sunday's paper. Kind of surprising. You've heard me play her on this show. And she was only 79, I think. And we're going to start the set of music right now with a little tribute to her. She did sort of a riff on the Memphis Mini tune, When the Levee Breaks, that you may know from Led Zeppelin. It was written in 1929. We're going to start with her version, her own unique version of that, and we're going to hear one of the songs that she recorded with her husband, John Martin. And just wanted to appreciate Beverly Martin and the music that she has made. It was a very harrowing obituary to read if you want to look it up. A Hard Life.

was mulling over playing a cover of that song. There are a bunch of them. None of them even come close to the original. That was the Chambers Brothers, Time Has Come Today. Started the set with a little tribute to Beverly Martin, who just passed away. We heard her version of Levee Breaks, the old Memphis Mini tune from her self-titled release of, came out in the 90s sometime. Then John and Beverly Martin, John the Baptist song from the album Stormbringer, great album from the two of them. Robert Plant and Alison Krauss, a live recording of When the Levee Breaks. Gord Downie, voice of the Tragically Hip, the late Gord Downie, along with the Sadies doing Los Angeles Times from a live album called And the Conquering Hero. The Pretty Things, You Don't Believe Me from Get the Picture. Rolling Stones, Time Waits for No One from It's Only Rock and Roll. The DBs, That Time Is Gone. Marty Stewart and his fabulous superlatives, Time Don't Wait. And the Chambers Brothers ended that set, Time Has Come Today. We're a little past the halfway point of our show today here on the Wing. Hope you're enjoying the music. Thanks for hanging with me. Going to go next to an artist who has put out a few albums. I kind of just discovered him last year. He came out with an album called Paradise. He sounds a lot like Elliott Smith, especially on this album, this new one. Going to hear one from that next. His name is Luke Hogfoss, by the way. I almost forgot to tell you his name. And he's from Georgia. The song is called Hiccup. Brand new music from Luke Hogfoss.

0: I'm still, that stuff could all be, I'm just trying to explore.
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Ed O'Brien, guitarist for Radiohead, from his solo release of about 5 years ago. We heard Long Time Coming, My Morning Jacket, Compound Fracture, Guided by Voices, from their new one, Crawl Space of the Pantheon. We heard Out with a Theory. Death Cab for Cutie gave us I Built You a Tower, title track from their latest. And Luke Hogfoss started with a hiccup from his new one, Paradise. Back with a special short set of music after this, after these messages.

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2: 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I'm Eileen Shute. A little less than an hour with you today before somebody comes in to do Off the Record. Last week it was a surprise. Isaiah came in to do the show. It's usually DJ Z or Pepin, so not sure who's going to show up today. My screen indicates it's going to be live, whoever it is. Stay tuned for that. And we're going to kick off the final hour of the show with a new release from The Who. It's called Live at the Eden Project. It's a landmark live album, and a concert film was also released capturing The Who's historic 2023 performance at the iconic Eden Project in Cornwall, UK. And I listened to most of it at home. Roger Daltrey's voice is kind of blown out, so some of the songs where he has to stretch it don't sound so great, but I really enjoyed the Tommy part of the program. So we're going to hear a little string of cuts from that. It's a real nice recording. This is The Who.

few cuts from the brand new Live Who album. Didn't know that they had toured in 2023, or maybe they didn't tour, maybe it was a one-off. It's called Live at the Eden Project, and we heard Overture, Amazing Journey, and Sparks. And for anyone who's not a Who fan, you can turn the volume back up. I hope you enjoyed that. About 40 minutes left in the show today. Let's kick off our next set with the new one from the Lemon Twigs. It's called Look for Your Mind, brand new from the Lemon Twigs.

please. 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

prophet ending the show. When leave the window open, a little song for the summer, which is on its way here. Although we're going to have a rainy weekend, I'm afraid. But that's from the album Let Freedom Ring. Alejandro Escobedo, Outside Your Door from Echo Dancing. Leslie Gore, California Nights and Best Coast. Same title, different song. Ben Watt, before that, from a gorgeous album called Storm Damage. He is one half of Everything But the Girl. We heard Summer Ghost. Corey Hansen gave us Replica. Jose Gonzalez, from his new album, Against the Dying of the Light, we heard A Perfect Storm. Grizzly Bear, Painted Ruins from Wasted Acres. The Scandinavian band Alberta Cross gave us Toy Soldiers from their new one, Transmissions from a Falling Sky. And the Lemon Twigs started the set with Look for Your Mind from their new release. DJ Z is here to bring you off the record. And I'm heading out until next Friday. Hope you enjoy your weekend. Keep it tuned to Community Radio, WERU, 89.9 FM, Blue Hill, streaming at WERU.org and on the WERU app.

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We're here for 2 hours, and bringing us in to the set is Sparkle Mommy with No Te Bajas. And I'm DJ Z.

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And that song was Eyes Full by Zoamba. Before that, we had Fruit Gathering, also by Zoamba. These songs are both, or are both from their new album, Eyes Full. And Zoamba, I actually didn't know a ton about, but Zoamba actually is best known as being a free jazz saxophonist. And so this kind of foray into country rock, if you could call it that, is a unique turn. And so I'm looking forward to kind of exploring a little bit more about Zoamba and hearing their saxophone stuff. So before that, we had El Jardin del Placer by Lilo Downs. And we started off the set with No Te Vayas by Sparkle Mommy. So this is Off the Record. I'm DJ Z. I'm so happy to be here. I honestly thought I was going to be in Michigan this weekend. So I'm here. I'm live in Orland playing some. This playlist, I'm going to be honest, is all over the place. We're kind of starting off with some songs that I heard in the last couple days. And next up, we have Elder Island with the song Bang. Totally different vibe. So yeah, stick with me and

and enjoy. But I did wanted to announce that you've probably heard this if you've been listening to WERU, but due to necessary repairs and other work, we are performing on our transmitter. And so we are broadcasting at half power, and we will be back to full power ASAP. So just letting you know, that's still going on. And yeah, we'll be back soon with full power. Okay, let's try Bang.

All right. We have a request, and I am intrigued. So we have Onwards by Ela Minus, and I've never heard it before, so I'm excited. Thank you for calling in.

Okay, that was fun. And I'm going to match that rock song with a Modest Mouse rock song because Modest Mouse has their new album out, or first album in 5 years. And Modest Mouse has been playing music since, I believe, like the early 90s. So, yeah, Picking Dragon Pockets by Modest Mouse.

0: Softened by Laura Mishk. Before that, we had two songs by the artist Francis of Delirium. I couldn't choose one. I just really like their new album, which is Run, Run, Pure Beauty. That last song that we listened to by them, or the most recent one, was Modern Madonna. And before that was Higher. Before Francis of Delirium, we had the artist Jungle with the song Carry On, from their release, The Wave. And before that, kind of a more mellow, jazzy tune by the artist Ed O'Brien, who he's connected to Radiohead. And the song was Blue Morpho off of their new release, Blue Morpho. And then, of course, we started with a little rockin' tune, Modest Mouse, Pickin' Dragon's Pockets, from their new album, An Eraser and a Maze. Thank you so much for tuning in to WERU. I'm DJ Z, and you have been listening to Off the Record. Stay tuned for some announcements, and then I will be back with you with some more music.
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0: 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You're tuning in to the second hour of Off the Record, and I'm DJ Z. Outside there, it's pretty hot, pretty sunny, high near 85 degrees. Tonight, it will, at least in the Orland area, be going down to around 50, mid-50s. And then Saturday and Sunday, we do have a chance of showers. So that is exciting because we actually do need water. I know it's on the weekend, so that's unfortunate. But all the plants and trees and shrubs and everything will be a little happy. So, going back to music, we have a kind of an eclectic mix of music still going on in the first little bit here. The first song I'm going to start us off with is In Search of Yang by Yin Yin.
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0: Alila Diane with the song, excuse me, Alila Diane with the song Wide Open Spaces from her new album, Who's Keeping Time? And her voice is just so fantastic. It's a good one. The whole album is very, just a good listen. Before that, the Mountain Goats with the song, it's a long title, Charlie Sheen Reaches Out to the Feds. Before that, we had Dua Soleil with the song Firestorm. And we started off this hour with the song In Search of Yang by the artist Yin Yin. Thank you so much for tuning in. I'm DJ Z, and you're listening to Off the Record. I am sharing a bunch of new releases from the last couple of years that I have just really enjoyed or I've found recently. All of these, I think, maybe with the exception of a couple, have been published this year. And actually, today, right now, is a big release date. And a lot of major musicians like Lizzo, Modest Mouse, Death Cab for Cutie, and I'm sure a bunch more that I'm totally blanking on, they have released albums today. So, you know, do some research and listen to music. It's a great time of year to just put some tunes on. And when you're not listening to music and when you're not gardening, and there are plenty of things to do out in the world, you can check our event calendar at weru.org/events and find something to do. This weekend, we have, you know, today we have at 7 p.m. the Hancock Women's Club and Hancock Historical Society are putting on a historical cabaret from 7 to 9 p.m. They will revive two cabaret shows which were performed by members of the Women's Club and members of the community in 1972 and 83. It is a historical cabaret that promises to be a nostalgic evening of music, dance, and storytelling. And you can go to that today, 7 to 9 p.m. at 11 Captain Bill Road in Hancock, Maine. And then this weekend, there's plenty of things to do. There's the 5th Annual Rhubarb Festival in Perry, Maine. That sounds fun. And then also something else that sounds fun to me, Backyard Steward Invasive Plant Identification Workshop at the Neighborhood House in Northeast Harbor, Maine. And then there are so many more things going on, from music to crafts. Just check it out, weru.org/events. Sorry, weru.org/events. Okay, going back to music here. We have about 40 minutes left or so, and so I am going to play Carpet Doctor by Naps, and I think you'll like this one. And then after that, we have Foster the People with the song Pumped Up Kicks, which that is an old one, so maybe I might have grabbed wrong. Well, we can listen to that. It's a good song. Okay, alrighty, here we go.
1: Let me tell you a story.

0: That was Don't Want to Know by the Red Clay Strays. Before that, we had Fatoumata Diawara with the song Dwayne, maybe? Before that, we had a random Fostering the People song thrown in my mix with Pumped Up Kicks. I must have just been listening to some older songs. I guess that came out in 2018, so it's not that old. But because Off the Record is new releases, I don't typically go into the early 2000s regardless. Before that, we had a jazz song with the artist Naps with the song Carpet Doctor from their release A Great Day in Newcastle. I'm really, really enjoying. There's a lot of jazz out there right now that is kind of a mix of genres. And I'm sure that's been the case for a long time, but I'm really enjoying it. And yeah, I would definitely recommend this whole album. Again, it's Naps by Naps is the artist, and the song, the release is A Great Day in Newcastle. My goodness, I can't, my words are all, I'm tripping over my tongue. Okay, coming up, we have a song my friend sent me, Camping by Abby Webster. And then after that, we have Wolfmon and Evangeline with the song As Long As I Still Get You. 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
1: All right, we're rolling.

Okay, I'm jumping on here because the next song is very different and I'm very excited about it. The artist is called Bombing Tiger. It's a alternative K-pop collective, currently with 11 members strong. So yes, it's a different vibe completely. That last song was Abigail LaPelle with the song Mother Tongue. All right, so Keep On by Bombing Tiger. And then after that, we might have time for Vince Staples, which kind of rappy, like kind of a rap song. And the song is Do You Know the Devil? Okay, we only have a few minutes left. This is Off the Record. Thank you so much for listening. And I am DJ Z.

All right, Vince Staples with the song "Do You Know the Devil?" Their new or his new album "Crybaby" dropped this morning. So I hope you enjoyed that. And we only have a few more minutes, so I'm going to put on a second song by Death Cab for Cutie, "Stone Over Water," off their new album "I Built You a Tower." Alrighty, and thank you for tuning in to WEIU. I'm DJ Z. And you are listening to Off the Record. I'm sharing a bunch of new releases, and I will be back on in a couple weeks. My co-host Pepin will be on next week. Alrighty. Stay tuned to Community Radio.

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2: What is Maine? Who is Maine? What are the stories of those who have lived here from the beginning, that migrated here, and that continue to inhabit this unique place? Close observers who strive to capture the details in fiction, history, art, and song. These are conversations from the Pointed Firs, invoking the spirit of place with artists, authors, makers, and doers from Maine.
3: Welcome to Conversations from the Pointed Firs, monthly interviews with authors, artists, makers, and doers whose work represents and sustains the spirit of Maine. I'm your host, Peter Neal. My guest today is Carl Little, art critic, writer, and poet, born in New York City, educated at Dartmouth College, Columbia, and Middlebury. Carl has covered the art scene in Maine for various magazines and publishers for many years. He is a poet, editor, journalist, historian, exhibit curator, and ubiquitous observer of the art scene in Maine. He has directed the Ethel H. Boom Gallery at College of the Atlantic and is a prolific contributor to Art New England, Maine Boats, Homes, and Harbors, the Bangor Daily News, and Maine Times. He's the author of books on the panoply of Maine artists, Winslow Homer, Edward Hopper, John Singer Sargent, Bernard Langley, and Connie Hayes, as well as histories of the art of Monhegan and Maine Islands, Maine in Winter, and Craft in Maine. His collections of poetry include 3,000 Dreams Explained and Ocean Drinker, New and Selected Poems. He lives in Somesville, Maine. Carl, welcome to Conversations from the Pointed Firs.
4: Thank you, Peter. Glad to be here.
3: So we have a big and complicated assignment today. We need to look at the entire history of art in the state from prehistory to present, possibly even post-history, given some of the events of the day. And you and I have talked about how to do this, and there's a logical outline over time, but also by genre. So why don't we start at the very, very beginning? You had suggested to me some petroglyphs, rock art by indigenous folk here in northeastern Maine. Can you talk a little bit about that?
4: Yeah, well, you know, just thinking about the earliest, I went on Google to find out more about them and realized that some of them are quite close. In the Machias Bay area, there are some wonderful examples of prehistoric Native American artwork, several different sites around Machiasport. I thought of them because I'm also thinking about those early cave paintings in France, you know, how these things start and what they're, how they're responding to their world. And I believe most of the petroglyphs in Maine are somewhat like stick figures, but also some of the animals, some of the mythic creatures, and they were incised in these rocks, some of which are threatened by climate change because there a lot of them are on the shoreline of Machias Bay and elsewhere, and so we risk their loss over time due to rising sea levels. But it seems to me like it's the beginning, the very beginning of finding oneself in one's place, and looking around, and you know, you're seeing flora and fauna your fellow human beings and trying to record them in some way.
3: I have a fetish for rock art. I suddenly realized this post facto that over my life and travels, I've spent a lot of time finding these places when they are footnotes in the

0: guidebooks, Tanzania, Scandinavia. I have not seen the ones in Maine, and shame on me, because I think this is the sort of thing that we ought to know, because it really is a way of meeting, greeting, understanding, and connecting with the people that were here a long, long time ago before us.
1: Yeah. Well, I'm glad to see that they're being protected. There's been movements in the last, I'd say last 20 years to make sure that they're not, defaced and that kind of thing.
0: How is that being done?
1: I think that there's been some nice collaborations, the Maine Coast Heritage Trust and other organizations working with tribal members have set them aside. And actually, I think they also try to keep them secret. They're not promoting them, come see our petroglyphs kind of thing. So,
0: well, that true, because you do see constantly in places that have some sort of sacred value, or certainly aesthetic and historical value, where Andy Loves Eleanor is scraped into the wood.
1: Right, but I think I also shared with you at one point that when I was 10 years old, I went to Stonehenge, in England, and we sat on the rocks and we walked around and we rubbed them, and none of that is allowed now.
0: Uh-huh. Well, there are reasons for regulation. I've always argued that they're not established in and of themselves for their original merit. They are responses to abuse. We wouldn't have to regulate if we didn't conduct unregulatable damage.
1: Right.
0: All these things. So we moved on, and basically we're looking originally at landscapes and figure painting in amongst the European catalog of our Maine artists.
1: Right. And, I think one of the through lines here is what I call a sense of place. There was a wonderful book, I think it was published by the Friends of the Earth back in the 70s, called A Sense of Place, The Artist in the American Land, edited by Alan Gusso. And the beauty of that book, among other things, is that the state that's most represented in that book is Maine. There's paintings by William Kamebush, Reuben Tam, Rockwell Kent, Carl Schrag, and several others. Fairfield Porter's in there too. So I think that for me, it's that book is sort of a Bible for me, in that it covers a broad spectrum of landscape artists. There actually, I should note that there are two artists remain alive from that collection, and both of them live here in Maine. One of them is Samuel Gelber, who's in his 90s. He lives in the summer in Morrill, Maine. And Sharon Yates, a wonderful painter who's about to come out with a new book of her artwork, she's up in Lubeck. And they're both still very active and still painting away.
0: But still, it frames the history to a century.
1: Yes.
0: When you think about it, I mean, it's a very short period of time we're talking about in terms of the creativity of Europeans in our neighborhood.
1: Right. And I often turn to Jonathan Fisher's, his morning view of Blue Hill Village, which he's dated September 1824. That's often considered the sort of the first Maine landscape. And it's really a wonderful painting. It's in the Farnsworth collection. And it shows this, the village in the distance with some figures in the foreground. And then one of the details I love is it has to be one of the longest stone walls in New England that kind of runs the whole length of, it's a horizontal painting. Mm. It runs almost the whole length. And you really get a sense of, this is an early village, a couple of churches. You can see a sail at the far left where, people are coming and going by ship at that point. But it's already, with that stone wall and the churches, it's already has that sense of place. Like this is a community.
0: It must be hard to paint a stone wall when you think about it.
1: Yeah, totally. I know it. It reminds me of Alan McGee's wonderful stone paintings. And, I almost feel like he must have some deal with the devil in order.

0: anything of it except to maybe record that there's a longer history here than we are responsibly aware of.
1: Yeah, and one wonders whether that stone wall in the Jonathan Fisher painting still exists somehow. I mean, maybe it's completely subsumed into the earth, but those things last, and they're also very poetic. As you know, we know Robert Frost, and actually more recently, I read a wonderful poem by Rosanna Warren about stone walls, and you know, they're so much a part of our landscape. And
0: well, I think this is an assignment. I think this is another book, Carl.
1: We need
0: to go find the wall.
1: Okay.
0: And then write a history of the wall. I mean, it's very important.
1: I'm on it.
0: How irresponsible of you, given your wide breadth of observation of art in Maine, that you've admitted this. I should chastise you for this.
1: Yeah. Well, I really thrive on doing that kind of thing, you know, going down a rabbit hole. And some of the things I'm most proud of is, you know, discovering artists who painted in Maine who weren't known before. A recent example was a wonderful Ashcan school painter from New York City named George Lukes, L-U-K-S. And a lot of people didn't, you know, he's not in any Maine survey. And he spent one summer in Maine. And in that summer, he just, you know, excuse my French, he just kicked ass. I mean, just produced a dozen or so wonderful landscapes. And I discovered them a couple of years ago and ended up writing about them. And it's just the kind of thing, it just expands the, you know, the history and the lay of the landscape land.
0: Did we blow his circuits and he never came back, or was he?
1: Well, he had some personal issues, shall we say. I mean, he was sort of recovering from things in Maine at the time. So, yeah, I don't know, but he raved about it. He did an interview with one of the local Portland papers, and he just said, "This Maine's got it over everybody else. You know, Cornwall, whatever you talk about it. You know, we have it all here." And he also loved what he called the American type, the people that he met, which is still true today.
0: The American type.
1: Right.
0: We see them in the checkout counters and at filling our cars with expensive gasoline. And there you take up a conversation with an American type.
1: Yeah.
0: I've always wondered what they think that I am.
1: That's true.
0: I'm afraid to think about it. Let's go back to Jonathan Fisher, because he really represents a kind of sort of first awakening and depiction of landscapes, and particularly themes and qualities.
1: Yeah.
0: How would you describe those themes and qualities?
1: Well, he almost provides kind of a baseline for so much that comes after. I mean, not just landscape painting, but, you know, he was a man of the cloth. So he loved nature. You know, he did some wonderful drawings and paintings of individual creatures. There's a whole group of those. And when I think of those, I think of, you know, Dolly Vipcar, you know, years later doing her wonderful animals. So that's another through line. And then I think his, you know, there's sort of a biblical aspect to it. I think in the painting, there's a man in the foreground who's driving a snake off the canvas, you know, sort of a sense of, you know, this is a new Eden kind of thing. And I think that's actually, you know, you talk to any artist who comes here from away, there is Eden-esque qualities to this state. I mean, the sheer grandeur of the headlands on Monhegan or Katahdin or, you know, any of the islands in Penobscot Bay, you feel sometimes like you're entering the new world as the colonialists and seafarers did way back when.
0: Well, it's the emptiness that it's still possible to find in a world that just seems full up.
1: Yeah.
0: The ability to find a place where you can be by yourself and have a panorama, a landscape of one sort or another, close or far, far away. I'm sure that is the underlying psychological reason that Acadia is so successful as a national park. It's so bountiful and beautiful and inspirational.

0: both on the land and the seaside.
1: Yeah, well, Acadia has an incredible history of art. You know, starting back in the 1840s and 1850s, when Thomas Cole, who was sort of the leader of the Hudson River School of Art, came here, and then he was followed by his only pupil, Frederick Church. And they, what they discovered was the sublime, the main sublime. And they made their paintings and drawings and sketches and went back to Boston and New York and other places. And then the people, the art lovers and visitors saw those canvases and went, wow, I want to be there. And so there was a wonderful show at the Farnsworth years ago called Inventing Acadia, which basically made the argument that those artists were responsible for tourism, basically. They set things in motion. And then the so-called rusticators started coming up here, and the wealthy and building houses, and the Rockefellers built the carriage roads and so on and so forth. But those paintings, I go back to them all the time, you know, of the beehive and the park and you know, so many landscapes. After the storm, Frenchman's Bay, one of Thomas Cole's great paintings. Fitzhenry Lane came up here from Gloucester and did those wonderful harbor scenes.
0: I want to go back to Jonathan Fisher again and just explore again this idea of the origin of themes. I think that the whole idea of sort of the religious nature of the landscape and but also the social history that may be found as you describe. I do want to make one terrible confession on air.
1: Oh.
0: I have lived, this is a public humiliation, you are forewarned. I have lived here 24 years, and I have never visited the Jonathan Fisher House. Ooh. And shame on me, and shame on everybody else who hasn't gone to that old house that volunteers for all time have given their time and their money to preserve. If anything that comes out of this, there should be an attendance spike in Blue Hill. Parking problems.
1: People parked on the roadside.
0: Yeah, exactly. Fighting for parking spaces. We're always doing that anyway.
1: Yeah.
0: But let's go back here. Can you enumerate any other themes that occur to your sort of art historical sensibility from that time, from Fisher?
1: Well, I mean, I keep going back to that sense of place theme because it's so important. It's how we respond to wherever we are. And Fisher was there at the beginning, and I think he set everything in motion with that. I think with that single landscape, it's broad. It's classic. It's the new world. And I think that continues to this day. I mean, another example, one of my favorite examples is Monhegan Island. When Robert Henry, the wonderful art teacher from New York City, first went there around in the early 1900s, he was absolutely blown away by this place. I mean, it's not that small, but it's like a continent. And he came back to New York City and he told his students, who included, Rockwell Kent, George Bellows, Edward Hopper, he said to them, you guys, you got to go there. And they all did. And they ended up painting some of their greatest paintings out there. I mean, George Bellows, for example, I mean, he was best known as a New York City painter. You know, he did the wonderful paintings of the East River and the slums and the, but when he got to Maine, he just went to town. I love the story of, he died young. Bellows had appendicitis. It was something that could be cured today very easily, but he died very young. And the story is that at his memorial service, that Edward Hopper was there and Hopper started to cry. And you don't think of Hopper as someone who weeps easily. But anyway, their sense of place of that island, that led to, you know, I mean, every single ism of Maine art is represented in the history of Monhegan Island. Impressionism, abstract expressionism, I mean, maybe not pop or minimalism, but I'm sure there's elements of that or examples of that along the way. But it's you know, they went out there and the other amazing thing about Monhegan Island is that it continues today, that artists go out there and they respond to some of the same subjects like the headlands and the harbor and Fish Beach and Swim Beach and the different landmarks on the island, but they always seem to find something new and a new way of responding to the landscape. And it's very exciting. I mean, one of my favorite examples of that is a sculptor named Brian White, who's best known for these. He did these dresses made out of mussel shells. One of them is at the Peabody Essex Museum. But anyway, he went out there and he's looking around. He's like, nah, nothing's speaking to me. I'm a sculptor. You know, what am I supposed to do? And as he was getting off the island, he noticed some fishermen with these wonderful plaid shirts, strong, dark plaid shirts. And he went, there it is. And he started doing a whole series of shirts.
0: I remember these. If you were just joining us, this is Conversations from the Pointed Firs, and I'm your host, Peter Neal. My guest this month is Carl Little, historian of the art of Maine, and we are discussing that history from indigenous petroglyphs to the latest museum exhibitions and gallery openings in search of the place of art at the center of the spirit of Maine. Those Brian White sculptures of dresses in the mussel shell dresses are extraordinary.
1: The problem is
0: that suddenly we're going to go to the Met Gala and some starlet, some vacuous starlet is going to be wearing one of those one of these days.
1: Yeah,
0: which would be a travesty. I want to come back though again to, to Fisher, where you talk about the idea of sense of place. Lawrence Durrell wrote a very impressionistic writer and who lived on Corfu in Europe, wrote a wonderful essay called The Spirit of Place. And in those words, there is a linkage. So when you say sense of place, it's not place, it's sense. And what the artists are capturing in through multiple sensibilities, they're essentially responding to the sensual provocation of the place. Durrell then takes it one step further and says, okay, this sense, this collective sense, adds up to something called spirit. And it gets very specific to maybe more general to almost abstract, but in fact it's that emotional passage that essentially relates to the observer and captures us as the wandering through the gallery or standing along shore. And I think that the sensual quality that's built into the landscape and our ability to realize it, whether consciously or unconsciously, is a very important part of what we're trying to get here in terms of defining something as ephemeral as the spirit of place in Maine, the spirit of Maine.
1: Yeah, I love that term, spirit of place. I mean, I think it really captures that idea of the artist responding to the land.
0: The same thing holds true, I think, that when you speak of Acadia, which is basically an isolated place. I mean, there's a line that defines it in terms of some sort of legislative definition, but it has its own geographical boundaries, and even more so Monhegan and the islands, which are, you know, small, perceivable, manageable in the sense that one can go from one side or one end to the other. But all of this power is contained. I mean, the fact that Durrell was on Corfu and so many other, Rockwell Kent lived on islands in Alaska, all of these people found islands nurturing and defining in a way where one ought to be able to claim that Maine is an island, separate from the other 49 states.
1: Yeah, I love that. I love that, Peter. That's so true.
0: And when you start thinking like an island, then various things occur naturally. So you know there are perimeters. You know that you are, well, you're confined, but you're also liberated in nature. You're out in the middle of nature in a way that is delimited by the shore. You know about, for example, sustainability. You know about individuality. You know about the value of skills for survival. You know about the importance of your neighbor, whether you like the neighbor or not. The neighbor is there and will be there for you in extremis. And I think some of these things are part and parcel after all these interviews with people about this. I'm beginning to sense that there's these kinds of little bits and fragments, tessellations of spirit come together to be, to add up to the whole.
1: Boy, I love that. That's brilliantly said. I could give you another example of an island that is just, you know, like Monhegan, and that's Great Spruce Head Island in the middle of Penobscot Bay. When my brother David and I were putting together our most recent collaboration, Art of Penobscot Bay, we really could have done the whole book just on that one island. And it's not just, you know, Elliot Porter and Fairfield Porter and their kin and descendants, but there's been a wonderful artist residency out there for, geez, I would say going on 25, 30 years. And it, just like Monhegan, these artists, a group, maybe 10 or 12 of them at a time, at the end of June, go out there and they just go to town. They're in the middle of, one of the most beautiful spots on the coast of Maine. And they, like I said about Monhegan, they find something that strikes them. It might be the double beaches, which is one of these wonderful geographic elements of Great Spruce Head. Or it's a porch, one of the porches on the big house, which is where Fairfield Porter lived and his family. But it's a retreat. It's an untouched, Northern Eden kind of thing.
0: Well, and with a patron, with a family that honors that history,
1: exactly.
0: Invites and makes it, enables the artists to come. My wife, Mary Barnes, a painter, has been out there and walked to one place every day and, made 20 paintings, every one of them different, but stimulated by one perspective.
1: Yeah.
0: And then would come home into the group dinner, and people would show their art and discuss their art, and there was a kind of openness and innocence. And I don't want to romanticize it too much, but the fact is artists are not necessarily known always for their charity and their openness to other artists. it's a kind of family affair there that's still going on, and I recommend anybody to apply. It's pretty easy to do. And
1: Went out as a writer one year.
0: Yeah.
1: I feel like I won the lottery. The other people that summer included Gordon Bach, the wonderful folk singer. Mm-hmm. And so in the evening we'd be around, it's still a little bit chilly on a June night. We'd be seated around the fireplace with him leading us in sea shanties and songs. And it's a special place, very special place.
0: Gordon is a former Pointed Furs interviewee.
1: There you go. And his son, Gideon Bach, is, just a brilliant painter.
0: Really? I didn't know. So yeah. Seasons, Carl. The seasons,
1: the
0: fall, the summer, the spring, and the winter. I mean, we have the full panoply here, and our artists have found that calendar cycle.
1: Yes, and I would particularly point to winter because, traditionally the artists have come in the summer and they've set up their easels and done their thing and then gone back to the big city or wherever they're from. And I think I like to think that it really started with Winslow Homer at Prout's Neck. I mean, in the 1880s, he moved there. And aside from a couple of trips to the Bahamas and Bermuda and Cuba, he really was there all year round. And he produced some of the first great winter paintings. And he was followed in succession by Rockwell Kent, who spent winters on Monhegan. And then after that, it was off to the races. But even so, when David and I, my brother David and I, did our book, Art of Acadia, we found very few winter images. It's only, say, in the last 20 years where artists have moved here year-round that we start seeing winter represented, and beautifully. I think of someone like Robert Polian, who lives here in Town Hill. He's a wonderful winter painter. But yes, I mean, I'm often, you know, when people move away from Maine or New England, I often hear them say that that's the thing that they miss the most is the seasons, is the sense of the changing, you know, like what we're going through now. When I look out at my lawn and see the greenery kind of reappearing and the trees starting to bud. It's
0: the bluebirds. I go crazy when the bluebirds arrive. I become a kind of dithering fool watching the bluebirds flit about and find little bits for their nest. And then I sneak out after they've laid their eggs and sneak in like a skulker.
1: Right.
0: Peek through the window at the eggs.
1: For me, it's the osprey. And in fact, it happened yesterday. I was actually in Ellsworth, in the middle of Ellsworth, downtown Ellsworth, and heard that well-known shriek above me. I looked up, and there's an osprey with a fish probably caught right in the Union River there in his claws, and there's a seagull right on his tail, like giving him, you know, harassing him. And I just said, oh, this is – and for me personally – I mean, I spent a lot of summers in my childhood out on Long Island, New York, and osprey were almost gone, completely gone, because of DDT and other things. And to come to Maine, which I did in 1989, and discover all of these osprey, I mean, the little mill pond in Soamesville, on any given day, you'd have five or six of them hovering over it. I just loved that. And for me, that's a strong sign of spring.
0: So what about the idea, the reverse, where people come from away, they come from the city, they come, they stay, they live, their careers are informed. Are there examples of that information in their painting being sort of exported to other places in other seasons? So I'm thinking of Winslow Homer, and I think there are fall Adirondack paintings.
1: Sure.
0: Where the sensibility trained from the place where he aesthetically originated, let's say, then gets projected and expressed, and those values are exported in effect.
1: Yeah.
0: To render the landscape of another place.
1: Yes, I mean, sir. And there are many examples of that. I mean, a couple that I had mentioned to you, the Skowhegan School, which is such an important institution in the history of Maine art, that little school, provided the introduction to so many of our great artists. And the early years were wonderful. You know, it was a colorblind admissions. So a number of our really most important black artists, Maine black artists, started there. I'm thinking of Ashley Bryan, wonderful, wonderful artist from Little Cranberry, ended up living on Little Cranberry Island. He was there almost in the first class, I want to say, 1946. David Driscoll after him. So many other artists came to Maine through that school. Alex Katz may be one of the best examples. But they, you know, they came here, they looked around. I mean, Ashley would come down to the coast on breaks and visit other artists out on the Cranberry Isles. And after he retired from Dartmouth College, he said, that's where I want to be. I'm going to go out to this little Cranberry Island and live my life out there and do my books and paint the flowers. And it became his spirit place.
0: What a remarkable gentleman he was, a man of grace and generosity of spirit.
1: A humanist, totally. Just generous.
0: Right. Alex Katz, different, although Alex Katz has been, he's fundamental in terms of providing art, not only his own art, but others for museums all over the state.
1: Kind of amazing. Well, he has his own wing at the Colby College Museum of Art.
0: Right.
1: But he often credits Skowhegan as, that's what got him going, including doing his first plein air painting, being out in the landscape. That was really important to him early on. And then he went on to make, art history through those, the portraits of his wife Ada and other paintings of the New York art scene. And he's done an enormous amount of work here in New York. And
0: can you talk about let's just go back a little bit in time in terms of from Winslow Homer to the Skowhegan School? You have a kind of flourishing of modernist painters in Maine.
1: And that's a wonderful period.
0: And they redefined it. When you start thinking about Hartley or Marin or O'Keefe, following Homer, you begin to see a kind of explosion of not only talent, but a spectrum of interpretation. What about those people? What's their story?
1: Well, I mean, Hartley was born in Lewiston, so he's kind of unusual. I mean, so many of the artists we're talking about came from away. He was born and brought up in Lewiston, and he went off and toured the world, but he came back. He came back specifically to paint Katahdin, and then he spent time down east. I mean, his last few years, sad as they were, he was more or less bankrupt. He did some of his greatest paintings down in Korea, Maine, and then in the late 30s up at Katahdin, and came with this modernist sensibility of new ways of representing the land, the mountains, the streams, the waterfalls. John Marin, I recommend you read his letters from Maine. All three of those artists you mentioned, Hartley, Marin, and O'Keefe, were all associated with Alfred Stieglitz, who was a well-known photographer and also a gallery owner in New York City. And Marin's letters to Stieglitz are just wonderful. They're like telegraphs, telegrams, I should say. They're short. The sentences are short, jagged. And they're all just ecstatic about what he's looking at, the islands, whether he was at Small Point, that's where he kind of started off in Maine, down in the Phippsburg area, and then he moved to Deer Isle and was there for a couple of summers, and then ended up at Cape Split, way down east, sort of moving further and further away from civilization and loving it more and more. But those letters are electric, in their response to what he was looking around in, and also to the people. He loved interacting with locals and buying fish and lobsters and dealing with black flies and mosquitoes, and it's a wonderful account. O'Keefe came to York Beach in southern Maine. And some of her paintings, there's a famous one called, I think it's just called The Wave. It might be at the Addison Museum. I can't remember where it is. But again, I mean, someone who would establish herself more or less in the Southwest, in New Mexico, and did some beautiful work down there on the coast, on the southern coast of Maine.
0: This is Conversations from the Pointed Firs, an hour-long interview program broadcast the first Friday of every month here on Community Radio WERU 89.9 FM and streaming and archives at weru.org and available as podcast at pointedfirs.org. I'm speaking with Carl Little, historian and observer of art in Maine. Did Stieglitz ever come and be in Maine? Not that I know of.
1: Yeah. Mm-hmm. Not that I know of. Yeah. Yeah. It's one of those funny things, you know. It's like, what would Winslow Homer have done if he'd gone to Monhegan? He never did. You know, what would another example is Edward Hopper. I mean, he got as far north as Rockland and did some wonderful watercolors in Rockland. But I think of him every time I see the life-saving station on the far side of Aylesford, of Little Cranberry. I mean, if he had seen that building, he would have painted it.
0: Well, he might have seen it. He was a merchant seaman, was he not?
1: I don't know that.
0: Yeah, he was, and there's a whole subcategory of, I know this from my maritime museum experience, that there's a whole subcategory of Hopper paintings of ship portraits and seascapes.
1: Okay. Well, when he was in Rockland, he did a lot of waterfront paintings, you mm-hmm. know, these old kind of deteriorated ships and boats, and he did the lime kilns, the limestone area, some of the old houses, the ship's captain's houses and things like that. I should note that there's a major Edward Hopper painting coming up at Sotheby's of the lighthouse on Monhegan.
0: I was in New York last week and I saw it.
1: If anybody has a couple of million, yeah. you know, go for it.
0: Yeah. Can you talk a little bit from the art historical critic point of view, the qualities that the modernists brought to, say, generally to landscape, but particularly to the landscape of Maine? Are there characteristics that you can identify?
1: Yeah, well, I mean, going back to Marin, I mean, there's an energy there that I don't think had ever been there before. I mean, when I think about Church and those artists and Fisher, they're more or less realistic. They do take some artistic license. I know that the art historian John Wilmerding tried to put himself in, you know, find the spots from which some of his favorite painters like FitzHenry Lane and Thomas Cole painted on Mount Desert Island, and couldn't because they'd moved islands around. And yeah, I think that the modernists brought new energy to landscape painting in Maine. And I'm particularly thinking of Marin. I mean, his paintings are so full of activity, of waves and wind. And you see that later in a painter like Carl Schrag, who seemed to be aware of the currents in the air, or tried to represent them, the actual flow of the seasons and the light. The light is very important to all of them. But I think, you know, in the history of Maine art, you had these wonderful realist painters like Lane and Church doing realistic, for the most part, paintings of the scenery. And then these modernists come along and completely sort of activate the world around them. It's a wonderful thing. It's a wonderful progression.
0: What about the abstract expressionists? They certainly responded to the western marine landscape.
1: In that case, I would get personal because my uncle William Keenbush was an abstract expressionist painter. He lived in New York City and came up to Maine in the summer, and Maine was his muse for almost all of his life. His three gods were Hartley, Marin, and Arthur Dove. Those were the three painters he turned to, and who influenced him the most. And he was an abstract expressionist, but the landscape was always the basis of his abstractions. Mm-hmm. And when he would go out to Hurricane Island, he'd get a ride with a lobsterman. Someone would drop him off over there. He described it as being like in a dream, you know, wandering among the quarries out there and with his Brownie camera and taking photographs. And then he'd go back to New York City and he'd pin those photos on the studio wall and just go to town. That some of his greatest paintings are of Hurricane Island. The Whitney has one, I think. The Met has one.
0: Are there others?
1: Other painters?
0: There are abstract expressionists. Because talk about another wave of energy injected. To go from modernists with there's a certain restraint there, even though they're breaking rules and all the rest of it. But then to go to the abstract expressionists, we're breaking all the rules.
1: Yeah. Well, certainly on Monhegan. I mean, post-World War II, a number of those artists, including Kingbush and Reuben Tam and others, came out to Monhegan. And again, working from traditions like Cubism, transformed the landscape they were looking into creations that had never been seen before. Right. Very, very strong abstract expressionism.
0: Certainly the influence of Cubism on painting the hard main coast we've seen those paintings and we see them still.
1: Yeah. Yep. There's an artist like Michael Lowe, I remember, who was out on Monhegan, and his work, you could tell the subject, but it's completely shattered. Hans Muller is another one.
0: I want to interject here just a little bit about craft.
1: Sure.
0: During this whole period of rustication, the Native American crafts flourished because was there not a market so that the continuity of craft within indigenous culture was sort of sustained and amplified by the interest of the rusticators, their admiration for the quality of the work, which is extraordinary, and was a kind of giving back to even if it's just something as crass as a market on the side of the road, but giving back to support the sensibility from the people who originated it.
1: Yes. Yes, certainly they would come down to Bar Harbor or Lincolnville Beach and sell their wares. But that's come a long way since then. I think of someone like Teresa Secord, who was one of the founders of the Indian Basket Makers Alliance. That work is incredible. I mean, the last 25 years, 30 years, it's just been a renaissance of basket making and other art forms by indigenous artists. I mean, the show that Jeremy Frey had at the Portland Museum last year or 2 years ago, it just blew me away. The quality, the range, the man is a genius.
0: Well, those pieces come straight from the core of tradition. They're absolutely original. I totally agree with you. That show was very moving, and they are so perfectly made in a way that raises them beyond some sort of historical artifact to something far more powerful. I think Farnsworth had one on those sort of the marketplaces and the sort of mid-century, late 19th century, early 20th century craft increase due to the arrival of the rusticator collectors.
1: Well, of course, one of the major venues for this work is the Abbey Museum in Bar Harbor. And they've done some incredible shows, like a whole show of quill work, porcupine quills. I mean, that work is, it's been revived recently by J. Ray Pictou and other artists. It's come back into its own. People are doing it again. Abbey Museum does a wonderful job of presenting and promoting that work. Their current show is called In the Shadow of the Eagle. Is really their answer or their response to the whole 250th anniversary of America storyline, basically saying, we've been around longer than that, and I hope you realize that. But it's a terrific show, contemporary and artifacts.
0: Let's talk about the gender renaissance. The early painters were, for the most part, male.
1: Yeah, well, you know, I was thinking about this. One of the Bibles of Maine art is called Maine and Its Role in American Art, 1740 to 1963. It was published by Colby College in 1963. And I was looking through it the other day, and there are only three women artists in that whole book. And those are an early artist named... She has a wonderful name. Asteria Butler is a view of Colby College in 1836. And then from there you go to Marguerite Zorach and then Dahla Vipkar, Marguerite's daughter. And that's it. Not even Louise Nevelson's not in there. Some of the other mid-century women artists. And, you know, it was a male world of art. And we have come so far from that now. I think of two artists in particular, Lois Dodd and the late Yvonne Jacquet, as being two wonderful examples of, you know, very significant Maine artists. There are many more. I wrote recently a catalog essay on an artist named Ann Neely, who spends time in Jonesport, a wonderful landscape painter, abstract landscape painter. She's about to have a show in Portland. The gender balance has improved enormously, I would say, in the last 50 years.
0: Are we missing an opportunity, by the way, in the sense that with artists, I know that there's the main artist trail and there's the publicity departments of the museums. Our local library in Blue Hill has a plein air painting sort of exhibit where you go out, you get 4 hours, the paint's wet, you go hang it on the wall. And so there's this vitality that is descending deeper and deeper and deeper, and even into the schools, into the art programs in the schools, where suddenly the sixth grade art class is having an exhibition and the parents all come and there's wine and cheese and it's all very grown up, but it's really exciting as a function of community. And I'm not so sure Maine, that we understand the fishing culture, we understand the sort of romantic picturesque aspect of the working waterfront, and with tourism, one of this great industry, second, I think, largest provider of income to the state of Maine, after the fisheries and before national defense, this quality of life that's inherent, which is, by definition, the spirit, made available through creators providing central aspects to the landscape all year round, becomes a kind of highly, I don't want to use the word marketable, but much more recognizable aspect of who we are and why we live here.
1: Yeah, very, very much so. There's just so much activity going on, particularly in the summer. So many small community art programs and workshops, and it's extremely vital. And I think it is recognized. I mean, you think about an organization like the Maine Arts Commission, and their wonderful Percent for Art program, you know, where there's artwork installed in schools and libraries around the state. They're real champions of Maine artists. They have a number of grant programs that support local artists. I just did a piece for Maine Boats, Homes, and Harbors on an artist named Karen Strong, who's been involved with something called Arts in the Barn. It's a small space in Cushing. And it's just a wonderful example of community gathering place for artists. And they do different thematic shows. And, you know, it's open pretty much from May to October. It's a gathering place. It's a place where, you know, it's a social place, and it's an art place. I think that speaks for all of Maine. Rockland considers itself to be the capital of art in Maine, but Portland and Colby and Bowdoin, and there's just so much great art in this state all the time.
0: Well, that we can explain that by an overactive marketing department within those institutions.
1: Yeah,
0: God bless
1: true.
0: Them. I want them all to succeed. But to go to those places, you have to know in advance. You need to want to go, and you have an expectation of what you're going to find. What
1: right.
0: I love is when you walk in the library and you see that your neighbors are painting. They're
1: right.
0: out there making things. So suddenly we realize that all of our neighbors, including ourselves, are artists. We are makers. We
1: yeah.
0: are doers. We are the kind of creative agents of the creative spirit that we're trying to encapsulate here.
1: I mean, my Uncle Bill, I mean, he loved the quilt makers on Great Cranberry Island. And we're lucky enough to inherit a half a dozen of these crazy quilts that the women on the island put together. And they are truly works of art. They're spectacular.
0: Perfect place to end on the idea that we are all attached by a good, strong cord, which is the marvelous place, the state of Maine in which we live. Thank you, Carl.
1: Thank you, Peter.
0: Conversations from the Pointed Firs is in its fifth season of interviews, over 45 editions to date, evoking aspects of Maine culture and history through art, poetry, music, personal experience, and organizational engagement. 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
6: 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Let's check that forecast for your greater Bangor, Mid-Coast, and Downeast regions. For tonight, we'll be seeing clear skies this evening and things are going to cool off just a little bit with a low of about 57. Winds will be out of the southwest at around 5 to 10 miles an hour, some gusts to 20 at times, and checking out some sunshine as we head into your forecast on Friday. Temperatures will feel a little bit warmer too, with a high reaching way up there to 84. Winds out of the northwest at around 5 miles per hour, then shifting to the south towards the afternoon hours. Friday night looks like a few clouds here and there, along with maybe some rain, and cooling down just slightly as well, with a low of about 55, winds out of the southwest at around 5 miles per hour, and Saturday lends itself to rain, with rain being heavy at times, along with gusty winds too, chance of thunderstorms developing later in the day, and warmer with a high of about 73, winds out of the southwest at around 5 to 10 miles per hour, that chance of rain nearing 50%, and that's your local weather. I'm Jared Hansen.
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0: Welcome to Counterspin, your weekly look behind the headlines. I'm Janine Jackson. This week on Counterspin, Luddites didn't hate machines. Historian and online educator Casey Fiesler reminds us that 19th century English textile workers, the Luddites, were not anti-technology. They were, she says, quote, anti the unaccountable deployment of technology by those who stood to profit from it at the expense of those with less power. They were anti the use of technology to de-skill labor, to take work that took years of craft knowledge and render it performable by anyone who was then dispensable. They were anti the imposition of technology on communities who had no say in how it was deployed or who would bear its costs, close quote. Those are words to keep in mind as commencement speakers and politicians and pundits tell you that artificial intelligence is a train leaving the station and your only choice is to pick a seat. But also, yes, democratic decision-making is still a thing. Why do you ask? Also, if you ask, your name goes on a list. We'll talk about the proliferation of data centers that are very much brick and mortar against the backdrop of press coverage that suggests that artificial intelligence all happens in the ether somewhere with Melissa Garriga. She's communications and media relations manager at the feminist grassroots organization Code Pink. That's coming up today on Counterspin, but first a very quick look back at some recent press. USA Today was not alone in reporting on the cutoff of the Supplemental Nutrition Assistance Program, or SNAP, to millions of people who rely on it to provide food for their families, unless they jump through more bureaucratic hoops. The country's largest nutrition assistance program, the paper said, has undergone fresh scrutiny after it became a flashpoint during the government shutdown last year. Nothing, in other words, in the lead about any changes in the needs of the people who rely on SNAP, just that it became a hot topic. So now some people need to go hungry because Donald Trump. In a corporate news media tale as old as time, the paper wrote, quote, new work requirements were added to prevent fraud and waste, according to Agriculture Secretary Brooke Rollins, close quote. That sentence's dependent clause, after the comma, allowed us how the people who measure things, rather than just pontificate about them, the U.S. Congressional Research Service, described SNAP fraud as rare. Critics have warned against the changes, USA Today says, saying they weaken an important social safety net. So are paper readers meant to leap to the side of critics, especially when it isn't even spelled out what they're critics of? All of this is textbook. Right-wingers deflect from real top-down causes of social misery to say things like, poor people eat too much. So while you read this sort of thing, and you will, we would hope that you'd remember Counterspin guest Crystal Fitzsimons, president of the Food Research and Action Center, who explained to listeners last year that no research supports the idea that adding work requirements to SNAP increases long-term employment. What we know it does, she said, is increase poverty and hunger. Quote, we have 42 million people in this country who participate in SNAP. And the problem isn't that we have 42 million people on SNAP. The problem is that we have 42 million people who live in poverty. We do not have wages that are high enough to support all of our workers and move them out of poverty, close quote. Even if you set aside the large percentages of SNAP recipients who are children, who are seniors, who are people with disabilities, and remember these people are being told to get off their butt and not just look for work, but go to an office and document that they're looking for work. Fitzsimons says, quote, if somebody's looking for a job, it is very hard to do anything when you're hungry. And so if we want to encourage people to be able to be productive in our workforce, we need to make sure that people are not going hungry. Close quote. If that sounds simple, it's because it is. 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Counterspin is brought to you each week by the Media Watch Group Fair. A story in U.S. News and World Report was headlined, "Polls and Protests Show Americans Are Turning on Data Centers." The piece outlined grassroots opposition to the data centers used to power artificial intelligence, noting excessive use of water and energy resources and noise and other pollutions that are being shown to lead to health problems. But while that critical information about impacts shapes the article, the frame of it gave me pause. Americans are turning on data centers suggests that the fast, you might say frantic, pace of rolling out this massive new phenomenon was embraced up until now, and people are now changing their minds. In reality, people are responding in real time to something they've never had an opportunity to learn, much less speak about. But then the tell is in the lead. Quote, "The data centers are coming. The data centers are coming," close quote. And then the framing that follows. AI data center construction brings a new wave of NIMBYs. Now, the article gives no evidence that people opposing data centers in their communities would be happy with them in someone else's backyard. Maybe they are self-interested and public-minded. Maybe they see their lives as connected with those of others. Maybe they think if they have to be the canaries in this particular coal mine, they're going to do it without letting corporate news media tutting distract or deter them. In the face of an avalanche of billionaire PR about inevitability, our guest is among those working to help us see the human beings at the sharp end of what we're called is a data center boom. Melissa Gallagher is Communications and Media Relations Manager at the feminist grassroots organization Code Pink. She joins us now by phone from Mississippi. Welcome to Counterspin, Melissa Gallagher.
1: Hey, Janine. Thanks so much for having me on today. And this is just a perfect time to be talking about this.

0: areas, and three quarters of those are in Midwestern and Southern towns. I feel like rural America, for a lot of pundits and media, is kind of a rhetorical device. It's where real Americans live. But when those people speak up, the story shifts. But it's meaningful that this is where they're starting out. Yeah.
1: Yeah, it's absolutely meaningful. And you first have to just realize why this is happening. You have the elected leaders, the governors and whatnot of these states who are kind of like these pick me girls for like big tech industry, right? Because they want to like be a part of that billionaire class. But what they're doing is they're using the vulnerabilities of their communities, the need for economic growth, the lack of job opportunities, and they're using these needs of their communities to kind of like say, hey, come here. We're going to bring jobs. We're going to provide, you know, economic growth, and you're going to be a part of this great new tech frontier, right? But it's at the actual expense of these communities. Nothing that they're doing by bringing them to these rural areas or to benefit these rural areas.
0: And folks are not buying it. I mean, I think that might be what's surprising people, is folks that I've had guests tell me don't sleep on the South. You know, organizing is happening. And so folks are responding, and it's important. Yeah.
1: Yeah. And I mean, you know, like here in Mississippi, there was one that was built recently and rather quickly. And I think this was kind of before, you know, all the negative effects became kind of well known. But it was the communities there and the frontline communities there that started saying, hey, this is what's happening with these centers. This is what's happening when they're being built here where you live. And so, yeah, it's very much people realizing for themselves, and they're not naive and they're not dumb and right. We're not lazy here in the South, right? Like, we understand what we have to do. And part of that is getting organized as communities. And now you see this big pushback, and it's happening more and more.
0: And what we're also seeing is folks saying, and that's why I love the headline, the harm data centers cause isn't only local. Folks in Mississippi, folks in the South and in the Midwest are not just saying, although they are completely legitimately saying they don't want it in these data centers in their backyard for the harms that they're causing, but they also recognize that there are connections. And this is the thing that your piece lifts up that I've not been seeing elsewhere. And that is the connection between the products and the producers of what's going on in these data centers and why it has global implication. If you could just talk us through that.
1: Yeah. So, I mean, something that we like to say at Code Pink is that these data centers are like products of war and products for war. Right. And so essentially what that means is that they are used in war, right? Like, they're the infrastructure that provides for surveillance and for the targeting of where these bombs are going to be dropped, right? In these communities across the globe. And so in that sense, they're products of war, but they're also products for war. And the demand to keep these data centers going, the demand to keep the infrastructure up, is these huge volumes of critical minerals, right, mm-hmm. as well as fossil fuels. And this need for these critical minerals that's driving U.S. warfare on resource-rich regions, right, like in Iran or in Venezuela. And so, and also not always mentioned in this conversation, but actually should be, in U.S.-backed warfare in the Congo as well. Mm-hmm. And so it's a double-edged sword there, because they are needed to make war, and then they are the war itself going into these regions under the guise of regime change is needed to get the resources to run these data centers.
0: Yeah, I think the fact that media talk about it as though it were somehow in the ether, you know, helps us to forget that, you know, as you say, they require raw materials, including fossil fuels. And people want to separate their fossil fuel conversation from their AI conversation. And you can't disconnect that, right? That's the connection.
1: Exactly. Exactly. It's an environmental issue. It's an anti-war issue. They're all connected here.
0: And folks are recognizing that. And I have to say, I have seen coverage of community pushback. I've seen videos of folks saying, this is the

0: sound that I hear every night from the data center. And yet, it still is kind of presented as though these are a handful of NIMBYs, as this piece, otherwise strong piece, referred to people as people who don't want it in their backyard. And that plays into the idea of Southerners and rural people as kind of dumb, and they don't understand their place in the world and how important this really is, you know. And I guess I just want to kind of destroy that myth, because folks do recognize the connection between what's happening there and what's happening in the world. Yeah.
1: Right. Yeah. And, you know, I'm so glad that you're pushing back on that narrative that, you know, all of us here in the South are just, you know, kind of these dumb rednecks, if you will. We live and breathe just like everyone else. You don't have to be a genius even to see, though, what these data centers are doing, right? Like you said, it's very, very tangent. It's noise. They can hear the noise. They can see the pollution. They can feel the impacts of increased energy bills, right? So it's like that whole narrative is just extremely invalid. And like you said, it's not that they don't want them in their backyards, but they see that this isn't good for the United States in general. It's not good for communities in general, whether it's, you know, in a city environment, a rural area. And I think that's what they're trying to say. And I think that's why there's this collective voice across the country. It's not in my backyard. It's not here, period.
0: And the activism is happening and it's working. Right? I mean, what can you tell us about what folks are doing and kind of, you know, the impact that it's having? Certainly people are not staying silent.
1: Yeah. You know, one thing I just want to note too that's really interesting is how organic this activism is. Mm-hmm. And that's why it's having the success that it's having. And just recently, Kevin O'Leary, who is the one who has this data center that's the largest one that's supposedly going up in Utah, and he's trying to paint the activism as this, like, foreign influence campaign, right? They're specifically bringing Code Pink in there because, you know, they love to throw that accusation around with us and basically saying that we're influenced by foreign governments, which is absolutely not true. And because of that, we are driving this, like, data center resistance across the country. But that's absolutely not true as well. We have no connections to these grassroots, you know, pushback that's happening. We're just out there trying to provide the narrative and also trying to explain, which the article is trying to explain, that it's not just our backyards here in the United States. It's not just like local ecosystems that these data centers are affecting, but it's also driving death and destruction across the globe, right? And so, yeah, all of these local communities that are banding together, they are seeing success. I don't think this is going to be an easy fight, though. I think it's going to take a lot because just as quick as some of these are getting shut down, others are popping up, right? But I do think that there seems to be just a large, I haven't seen this type of pushback across the country in a while.
0: Right.
1: And it's very inspiring.
0: It is inspiring. And I just want to further us on the international aspect of it. The human-to-human across borders aspect of it seems very important. And I know that it's something that Code Pink, of course, is doing all the time, is saying the choices that you are making politically here in the U.S. are connected to what is happening to human beings similarly situated in other countries. And, you know, obviously we can talk about it with fossil fuel extraction, sanctions, all kinds of things. But I do see those international connections being made. And for me, that's super inspiring.
1: It is. I think this is a general trend, too. The country itself is shifting to a more, there's more of an anti-war sentiment these days than perhaps there has been in the past. And so people are making these connections, you know, not just with data centers, but just with, like, government spending and how the Pentagon budget is growing, but their communities are being deprived of resources and safety nets, you know, here at home. And so I think that, yeah, people can see that, you know, okay, these data centers, they need these minerals, right? And where are we going to get these minerals? Oh, well, we're going to have to go to these other countries and get them. And how are we going to do that? Well, it looks like we're going to invade and bomb these countries and have to kill these innocent people, you know, in order to gain control of the sovereign nation's resources. Like you said, it's, people are seeing that very easily. Everything is very exposed these days. And so I think that's another reason why this pushback is happening the way it is.
0: I think so, too. And I want to ask, you know, a lot of times when you hear the conversation, the idea is, well, we need transparency. We need to know who's doing what and where. And I want to put a pause on transparency as an end in itself, you know, because there are a lot of things that we know that are happening and we still don't stop, or we don't have the levers to stop. You know, the information that we get, obviously, that's point one, you know, but then we have to be able to use it. And so it brings us back to how this conversation is showing up, the way that people can speak. They can show up and say, we don't want this. And then the local board just says, yeah, we're doing it anyway. You know, so it's also a conversation about political process, right? And public participation in decision making, right?
1: Right. Well, it's absolutely showing us that the illusion that we have this, like, democracy here in the United States is just that. It's an illusion. And then, of course, we use this whole idea that we have to go protect democracy abroad when we honestly don't even have it here at home, you know, in the real sense. And so, like I said, there's a lot of contradictions being heightened right now. And yes, the more we know, the more we can push back and the more organized people are getting, but that doesn't mean that power is just going to concede either. And so there has to be some systematic changes, of course, but I think we're getting there. You know, I think our country is getting there. And the more that we unite around these issues and the more that we take a more internationalist approach, I think the quicker we're going to get there and the more success we're going to have.
0: Well, I think that we both probably are already on some lists, but as of this week, we've learned that people who have critical questions about artificial intelligence or about data centers, we're going to go on a list and for opposing them, and we're going to be called terrorists. And it's part of what we're already saying, but being unafraid is kind of we really have to tell folks, we really do have to accept that some things that you want to say and that you need to say are going to get you put on a list. And I understand why that scares people. But I mean, here's where we are in 2026. How do you respond to people who think it's just too scary to sign up with you? It's too scary to come out to a protest. What are your thoughts on that?
1: Well, I mean, I do understand that, like, entry point to activism is different for everyone. Mm-hmm. But, you know, I don't want to just sit here and preach like there's nothing scary to be put on the list, because obviously it is.
0: It is.
1: And people have different risk factors, and some people have more privilege than others. You know, like, some people can possibly go to jail and it doesn't have that huge of an impact as someone else. But I think that, you know, there is safety in numbers, and the, you know, what are they going to put all of us on a list, right? And then at that point, what does that even mean? And, you know, yes, it's scary, but I think what's scarier is not saying anything. What's more frightening to me is none of us are going to do anything about it. And then what future does that leave our children? You know, I have two boys who are 19 and 21, and they're entering, you know, this adulthood phase of their life, and the idea of getting married and having children and buying a home and just, you know, in general thriving in life, that whole idea is, it's almost questionable. Like, is that even possible, right? Yep. And so if we don't push back now, if we don't stand up now, you know, okay, I'm on a list. Well, so is my neighbor, right? And yep. So is everybody on my street, right? And if we don't utilize the numbers that we have, you know, to me, the future is more frightening if we just let things go and if we just let this billionaire class and these, you know, tech giants run.
0: I absolutely agree. I will only ask you finally, because I'm a media critic, would you like to see? I've seen a lot of independent, courageous reporting on this. I've seen a lot of less courageous reporting from mainstream media. And I'll just address the idea that a lot of coverage speaks matter-of-factly about the growing demand for artificial intelligence. You know, the growing demand for AI. So how are we going to deal with it? And how is the public? And I feel like the frame is already off. But I would ask you finally, what would you like to see more or less in terms of media coverage of this set of issues?
1: Yeah, I think that there just needs to be a really honest conversation in the media about, is any of this necessary? Mm-hmm. You know, and I can't remember, I think we spoke about this before, but, you know, there's this idea out there that, like, this is happening and you have to get on board.
0: Yep.
1: But who's pushing that idea, right? Like, where is that coming from? Why is it happening? And then is it necessary for it to happen? And I think, you know, can safely argue that it's not necessary. Like most of these things that AI is providing, we already had that before. We already had means to do these things before. It's not giving us something new. It's not giving us a new technological edge, right? It's not fulfilling this lack of something that the country didn't have. And so I think I would love to just see more media frame it in that way. Instead of this is happening, it's time to get on board, you don't want to be left behind, more questioning of why is this happening, it's not necessary.
0: All right, we're going to end it on that note for now. Melissa Garriga is Communications and Media Relations Manager at Code Pink. Thank you so much, Melissa Garriga, for joining us this week on Counterspin.
1: Of course. Thanks, Janine.
0: And that's it for Counterspin for this week. 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I'm Janine Jackson. 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

0: Welcome to Between the Lines, presenting news and analysis of critical issues affecting our communities, the nation, and the world. I'm Scott Harris. This week we present David Ferris, professor of political science at Roosevelt University, who examines the rising cost of Trump's Iran war quagmire that he appears unable to end. Mel Goodman, a senior fellow at the Center for International Policy and former CIA analyst, who observes that America is losing international influence and credibility while China is emerging as a leading global power. And David Holtz of the Oil and Water Don't Mix Coalition, who talks about the campaign to shut down the Line 5 fossil fuel pipeline before it contaminates the Great Lakes, one of the largest sources of fresh water in the world. But first, we begin with a summary of some of the week's underreported news stories.
1: Flavio Bolsonaro, the son of convicted coup plotter and former Brazilian President Jair Bolsonaro, is a leading candidate in the country's presidential election, who recently saw his prospects crater after an Intercept Brazil investigation released messages linking the younger Bolsonaro to Daniel Vorcaro, a disgraced banker at the center of a massive bank fraud. The messages show Flavio asking Vorcaro to complete payments related to the financing of a film about his father, who's now serving a 27-year prison sentence for attempting a coup in 2022 after he lost the presidential election. The Economist reports that Vorcaro tried to sell his bank, Banco Master, which regulators allege to be a Ponzi scheme. Vorcaro was arrested in November as he tried to board a private jet to Dubai. While earlier polls found that Flavio was nearly tied with incumbent Leftist Workers Party president Luiz Inácio Lula da Silva, who is running for an unprecedented fourth term this October, Flavio's post-scandal outlook is now bleak. Betting markets had Flavio favored to win the presidency, but since the banking scandal broke, he's plunged into second place by 10 points. The shocking death of six migrant men found in a railroad car in Laredo, Texas on May 10th is a glaring reminder of the risks for those trying to enter the U.S. through the southern border. Immigrants from Central and Latin America and elsewhere face dangers from human traffickers, U.S. border agents, and right-wing militias. The men from Mexico and Honduras who died ranged in age from 14 to 56 years and likely hired a smuggler to cross the border. U.S. investigators believe the men became trapped in a blistering hot train boxcar without water. Hot temperatures in Arizona's Sonoran Desert make summer an extremely dangerous time for migrants crossing the border. Each year, hundreds of people die in the borderlands between Mexico and southwestern states. Most of the deaths caused by extreme temperatures occur between May and September, when desert temperatures rise above 115 degrees Fahrenheit. The Guardian reports that a former Border Patrol agent turned immigrant rights activist said immigration officers are taught to destroy water jugs left in the desert by humanitarian aid groups, and far-right militias often engage in the same type of deadly vandalism. As summer approaches, the snowpack in mountain ranges across western states is at a dangerous low point, signaling a new wildfire risk, lower water allocations for farmers, and jeopardizing affordable hydropower electricity. Despite a scattering of spring snowstorms, western states are confronting the impact of a deep snowpack deficit. As states prepare for the warm summer months, Stateline News reports that farmers are already bracing for cutbacks in water allotments, and fisheries managers are expecting low water flows that could threaten salmon runs. Because of an extremely dry winter, western ski resorts were forced to close early, and a March heat wave shortened the winter season further. Water allocations for states, tribes, and farmers in the region are governed by a complicated and fiercely contested system, known as the Colorado River Compact. In recent years, cutbacks reduced the water allocation for central Arizona, including all of the water for agricultural users. Now, states are fighting over even less water and struggling to negotiate who should bear the cost. This week's news summary was compiled by Bob Nixon. For Between the Lines, I'm Anna Manzo.

0: With talks between the Trump regime and Iran stalled, and negotiators unable to reach a peace agreement, the U.S. military announced on May 25th that it had launched airstrikes targeting Iranian missile sites and boats attempting to deploy mines. Iran's Islamic Revolutionary Guard Corps promised a decisive reciprocal response to any ceasefire violations. Just the day before, President Trump sent conflicting messages about whether any progress had been made on a deal to end the war. Key issues that appear unresolved include the future status of Iran's nuclear program, their missile stockpile, control over the Strait of Hormuz, and whether or not an agreement would end Israel's attack on Hezbollah in Lebanon. Adding to the confusion, Trump called on Gulf monarchies to sign on to the Abraham Accords to normalize relations with Israel, a demand that most observers dismissed as unlikely. Your reporter spoke with David Ferris, professor of political science at Roosevelt University, whose recent Nation magazine commentary is titled, "Why Ending the Iran War May Be a Never-Ending Story." Here he talks about Trump's apparent inability to end his own Iran war quagmire and the long-term damage to the United States' standing in the international community.
1: The president took the United States into a war with deeply delusional objectives, discovered pretty quickly that they were not going to achieve those objectives, at least not the way that they thought they were, and discovered to their horror that Iran has a source of leverage over not just us, but the entire global economy, that no one in Washington seemed to have thought through very well, even though it had been, you know, kind of war games within the Pentagon for decades. And yet they all seemed really taken aback that the Strait of Hormuz has been closed this whole time. And so Trump kind of went guns blazing into this war. I thought it was going to be this kind of like Venezuela scenario, you know, where they deposed the top of the regime and replace it with somebody more compliant, only to find that they have inadvertently put people who are even more hardline into power in Tehran, who are, I think, pretty justifiably in no mood to compromise right now, right? I think from Iran's perspective here, the United States has clearly bitten off more than it can chew. The president is embarrassing himself on a daily basis, seems to have no idea how to get himself out of this situation without making concessions that he himself has spent like the better part of a decade making fun of, in terms of like the kinds of concessions that were made to Iran in the Joint Comprehensive Plan of Action that was negotiated by President Obama. So we're in the muck and mire here, right? And so what's happening this weekend does seem to be moving a little bit faster than things had been before, although the New York Times is reporting airstrikes on Iranian missile launch sites in the Persian Gulf. I think that the basic problem here is that President Trump and his team have no serious expertise on board at all about Iran, right? Like, they decimated the State Department. There are no seasoned negotiators taking part in these talks. And that what they want cannot really be delivered. And it can't be delivered without a really dramatic escalation of American military action that Iran knows that Trump won't do, right? And so they're in this place where they know that they need to make certain concessions to Iran, right? Is that tolls on the Strait of Hormuz? Is that, you know, a shorter timeline of suspension of enrichment activities? Like, who knows, right? Because we're not in the room here. And neither you nor me nor anybody else listening to this program, I think, believes the word the president says anyway, for also for good reason. And so we're just full of uncertainty, right? And there's this consistent pattern where the president claims that we're about to wrap things up, you know, the strait will open, we're getting everything we want, the Iranians have agreed to all this stuff, and then the markets move and the stock market jumps and oil prices fall, and then it turns out to not be true at all. And we seem to be in that part of the cycle where Trump's claims are colliding with the reality on the ground. And the reality on the ground is that the Iranian regime is emboldened and is not going to fold their hands here without getting pretty significant concessions out of us. I just don't see how he's going to sign off on that without looking completely ridiculous, right? And so that's kind of the pickle that we're in right now. And I don't really see much having shifted in the last week or so that would change that basic dynamic.
0: Professor Ferris, you wrote in your recent Nation commentary about the possibility that Trump may try to just walk away from this conflict if he's unable to negotiate a peace deal, declare a victory of some kind, and attempt to save face with a propaganda campaign to boost his poll numbers. Whether or not that could be successful is another question. But what are the consequences for the United States and its standing in the world?
1: It's catastrophic in terms of like the United States and its foreign policy, as we have understood it for the past 75 or 80 years, for all of its flaws and warts and inconsistencies and hypocrisies. that foreign policy as we know it is over. Right? I mean, we have so comprehensively alienated our allies in Europe. I mean, NATO is a thing that exists on paper at this point. I don't think anybody in NATO believes that the United States would come to anyone's aid in the event of a real conflict. It's not clear that they would come to our aid. we've destroyed like one of the greatest alliances in history. And we've also destroyed the sort of the equilibrium in the Persian Gulf. We had all of these sort of like supplicant monarchs eating out of our hands, believing that we were the key to their security, only to discover that not only would we take actions that would directly undermine their security, but that we were actually incapable of like undoing the damage that we had done. And I think that's probably the most shocking thing to many of our allies. Now, like, I'm not a fan of a lot of these countries, okay? These are like horrific autocracies that have like very terrible internal practices. I don't like really see much of a moral difference between them and the government in Iran anyway, right? But like in terms of like the foreign policy we had 15 weeks ago, I don't see how any of that comes back. If you're the United Arab Emirates, if you're Qatar, if you're Oman, and you see the greatest military behemoth in human history incapable of using the most expensive navy in the world to clear a single shipping channel that you yourself are responsible for screwing up in the first place. It's just hard to, you know, it's like you can't unsee some of this stuff, right? It's not just that we're untrustworthy, that we can't be trusted to stick by an agreement, that we can't be trusted not to attack people while we're negotiating with them. It is actually the revelation of like pretty stark American military vulnerabilities and weaknesses that I think a lot of adversaries are taking note of. So there's all sorts of like really, I think, pretty significant implications for American power. Now, do I think it would be all bad for the United States to have a little bit less freedom of maneuver to do whatever we want to anyone in the whole world? Not necessarily, no, right? Like, I think that you could see some changes to American policy and American attitudes in the world and the kinds of things that we're willing or able to do to people. I don't think it's the worst thing in the world that we don't get to do those things anymore, right? But it's a massive humiliation for Trump, and it's going to be whoever takes over in Washington next is going to be looking at a very, very different landscape, and it's a landscape in which all of our adversaries look at us and think, like, you know, we didn't think we'd be able to get away with this thing, but now maybe we could. Right. I'd like to see Iranians can take on the United States, fight them to a draw, and extract concessions from them. What can we get away with, right? I mean, that's what's going to be going through the minds of a lot of world leaders in the next 10 years or so.
0: That was David Ferris, professor of political science at Roosevelt University. Find a link to his recent Nation magazine commentary titled Why Ending the Iran War May Be a Never-Ending Story and Related Analysis by visiting our Between the Lines website at btlonline.org. Donald Trump's second state visit to Beijing, the first of his second term, May 13th through the 15th, produced little of substance. In face-to-face talks with People's Republic of China President Xi Jinping, Trump lavished praise on the Chinese leader, but walked away with only vague outlines of a few commercial deals for the purchase of U.S. farm products and Boeing jet airliners. There was no agreement to slow down U.S.-Chinese competition in the race for dominance in artificial intelligence, and China made no commitment to assist Trump in winning an agreement with Iran to reopen the Strait of Hormuz. But Trump's decision to delay approval of a $14 billion U.S. arms sale to Taiwan, calling it a good negotiating chip, was seen as a gift to Xi in his effort to challenge Taiwan's independence. Your reporter spoke with Mel Goodman, a senior fellow at the Center for International Policy and a professor of government at Johns Hopkins University. Here, Goodman, a former CIA analyst and author, discusses the issues raised in his recent Counterpunch piece titled Sino-American Relations and the Thucydides Trap, where he observes that America is losing international influence and credibility while China is emerging as a serious rival to the U.S., now standing as a leading global power.
2: The relationship with China is the most important bilateral relationship that the United States has to conduct. And then I would go further than that and say the Sino-American relationship is the most important bilateral relationship in the global community. Then when you figure that Xi Jinping was host to Donald Trump and Russian President Vladimir Putin within a short period of time, you realize that both Putin and Trump were coming to China hat in hand, looking for favors from the Chinese leader. Putin needs China's help to build a pipeline, a Siberian pipeline, to move gas and oil into China. China's very dependent on oil and gas, but the Russians need the Chinese to pay for this pipeline. And we're incredibly dependent on China for rare earth minerals that I think few people really are knowledgeable about, that are needed to build all of our strategic weapon systems, whether we're talking about fighter jets or destroyers, submarines, our missiles. You can't build them without pounds and huge number of pounds of rare earth minerals, where China has cornered the market. And we sort of moved out of this field 20 years ago, just as China was moving in. And they've had a lot of success, particularly in Africa, in addition to their own deposits of these rare earth minerals. So Xi is in a commanding position. And when you look at the trade figures for China, last year they had a $1.2 trillion surplus. We had a $1.2 trillion deficit. Russia's involved in a war that they can't seem to win. They won't lose it, but they can't seem to win it. It's gone on longer than their war with Germany in World War II, and it's now in its fifth year. And the United States is in a war with Iran that it can't seem to control, despite the power preponderance over this smaller country of Iran.
0: Mel, in your recent commentary, Sino-American Relations in the Thucydides Trap, you mentioned that in 2015, Xi Jinping made this historical reference to the Thucydides Trap. I wonder if you'd explain that to our listeners and its significance in the current state of history that we're living through.
2: Yeah, about 11, 12 years ago, there was a Harvard professor, Graham Allison, who wrote widely on the Cuban Missile Crisis at an earlier time, wrote a book called The Thucydides Trap. And his argument was that if you look at the Peloponnesian War, which in many ways was the first forever war, I think it went on for about 27 years, it was caused by a rival power threatening the predominant position of Sparta. Of course, the rival power was Athens. And so Allison's point was you have a similar situation now with China and the United States. The United States has been a dominant power for years and years, and here's China emerging. And the United States, like Sparta, not recognizing Athens' role, we're unwilling to recognize the increased power of China. And then in my piece, I also extended this to the European rivalry that was taking place in the years running up to World War I. And that was, of course, Britain dominating the seas at this time and being the dominant international power, and worried about the emergence of Germany and the rise of Germany, threatening that standing, which I think led to, in part, to World War I, a war that I don't think anyone wanted. You know, World War II, we know why we were fighting, and we knew how the war started. World War I is still a puzzle in terms of who was responsible for that war, but surely this rivalry between Germany and Britain had a lot to do with it. Now, I'm not predicting that China and the United States will go to war. China would do anything, virtually, to avoid such a war. I assume the United States is not looking for a war with China. In fact, they're signaling that they're not even prepared to defend Taiwan, which is why a lot of people think China will take advantage of this opportunity to use military force. I'm not one of those people. But you could stumble into war, just as the powers stumbled into war in World War I. All it takes is an incident that can't be controlled. World War I, it was the assassination of the Archduke. Here you could have a military confrontation that no one really wanted. The United States and Iran, that can only be mollified and ended, I think, with diplomacy. All of these threats, the use of military force, it's not really getting us anywhere. And this, what is really an illegal, unlawful, unjustified, unnecessary war that's being fought at great cost now to the entire international community.
0: That was Mel Goodman, a senior fellow at the Center for International Policy, a professor of government at Johns Hopkins University, and a former CIA analyst. Find a link to his recent Counterpunch commentary titled Sino-American Relations in the Thucydides Trap and Related News and Analysis by visiting our Between the Lines website at btlonline.org.

0: The state of Michigan and the federal government are battling over the future of Line 5, a 645-mile-long fossil fuel pipeline. The pipeline, owned by Enbridge, carries tar sands oil from Alberta, Canada, under the Straits of Mackinac, which connects Lake Michigan and Lake Huron and divides Michigan's Upper Peninsula, or UP, from the rest of the state. Line 5, built in 1953, has experienced many large and small leaks over the past 73 years. After seeing underwater video of the deteriorated state of the pipeline, many groups came together in 2012 to form the Oil and Water Don't Mix Coalition to try to shut the pipeline down. Member groups include national and local environmental organizations like the Sierra Club, the League of Women Voters, as well as five indigenous tribes with treaty rights around the strait. Between the Lines' Melinda Tuhu spoke with David Holtz, coordinator of the Oil and Water Don't Mix Coalition, about the history of the pipeline and the fight to decommission Line 5 before it ruptures and contaminates the Great Lakes, one of the largest sources of fresh water in the world.
1: It had been built in 1953, 645 miles long, and it really was constructed as a shortcut for Canada to get oil from their western provinces back to Ontario and Quebec, going through Michigan. At the time it was built in 1953, it was quite the engineering feat, you know, putting a pipeline. It followed pretty closely by a few years the construction of the Mackinac Bridge, which was an engineering feat in the Straits, connecting the upper and lower Michigan peninsulas. But people forgot about it until the rupture in 2010 in Kalamazoo River. And then National Wildlife Federation sent a rover down into the water to look at the pipeline in the Straits once we realized there was a pipeline in the Straits. And just looking at that video was pretty shocking for most people, because this pipeline, 20-inch diameter pipeline, was laying on the lake bed in a lot of places. A lot of the anchors that were supposed to be supporting it had fell apart. There was all kinds of debris on the pipeline, and the water in the Straits has been compared to the power of Niagara Falls. It's like a washing machine, goes back and forth, and it's constantly changing. So there's all this pressure on this pipeline. It just didn't look safe. And then the University of Michigan did a study and looked at what would happen if that pipeline ruptured. That study was sort of the second shock after we saw the visual, which documented that up to 700 miles of coastline in Michigan could be impacted, because there's 13 million gallons of liquid hazardous materials, oil and liquefied propane, coming through every day. So we just got organized and said, you know, we really need to do something about this. And it was pretty clear that people in Michigan didn't want an oil pipeline in the Great Lakes.
2: Isn't it true that at some point Governor Gretchen Whitmer said that it has to close down?
1: Yeah, that was in 2020.
2: And what happened?
1: The DNR concluded that in a number of areas that Enbridge had breached the terms of this easement, and the governor gave Enbridge about a year to begin the decommissioning process, which would have been 5 years ago this past May is when it would have been shut down if her order had been followed. Instead, Enbridge ignored the order from the governor and went to federal court. What we've been dealing with pretty much along the way are two things. Enbridge's delay tactics trying to stop the state from shutting down the existing pipeline. And then a few years ago, they proposed building a tunnel, constructing an industrial tunnel in the Straits at Mackinac underneath the lake bed, and putting the pipeline in that tunnel as the solution instead of decommissioning. There is an appeal before the Sixth Circuit Court of Appeals on a different case involving Line 5 that will decide whether the federal government can preempt the state government and completely knock the state out of being able to protect the Great Lakes from the pipeline, that it would be entirely within only the jurisdiction of the federal government. there was a decision at the district court level that basically said that the state had no authority to protect the Great Lakes from this pipeline, that it was only the federal government was in charge of pipeline safety. And then the governor appealed that decision to the Sixth Circuit Court of Appeals. And last week was the deadline for all of the parties in that case to file all their briefs. There'll be a decision somewhere down the road on that. But the real important decision in terms of the future of Enbridge's proposed oil tunnel is probably going to be made by on or around July 7th. And that's when the state has to make a decision on a key permit application under the Great Lakes Submerged Lands Act and the Clean Water Act. If the state doesn't issue that permit, then the Army Corps of Engineers can't issue a federal permit for the tunnel.
0: That was David Holtz, coordinator of the Oil and Water Don't Mix Coalition. Learn more about the campaign to shut down the Line 5 pipeline and how to submit comments regarding the proposed construction of an underwater tunnel by visiting our Between the Lines website at btlonline.org.

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Our theme music was written by Richard Hill and performed by Mikata. 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

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Remember to get in the studio, it's 469-0500 if you have something that you want to hear. But first, weather. Tonight, mostly cloudy with a low around 53. Saturday, isolated showers after 2 p.m., mostly cloudy with a high near 68. Saturday night, chance of showers before 3 a.m., then a slight chance of showers after 5 a.m. Sunday, showers mainly after 11 a.m., high near 75, light and variable wind becoming 8 to 15 miles per hour in the morning. Sunday night, showers likely before 8 p.m., partly cloudy with a low around 48. North winds 9 to 11 miles per hour, with gusts as high as 22 miles per hour. Chance of precipitation is 60%. Okay, and we'll start off with the Decemberists.

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We just heard Jessica Hoop with Summertime from Kismet. Before that, Nouvelle Vague gave us Guns of Brixton from the Best Of. Well, that's unusual. Golden Dogs gave us 1985 from A Big Eye, A Little Eye. Before that, the Earlies with Burn the Liars from the Enemy Chorus. Elvis Costello, Tamp the Dirt Down from Spike. Golden Smog, Another Fine Day, and CD the same name. And the Decemberists gave us June Hymn from Live at Bull Moose. Okay. Next up, we have Fountains of Wayne.

hotel spill. You're right.

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1: 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But back before the break, we heard They Might Be Giants with Older from User's Guide. December's before that with Shankill Butchers from The Crane Wife, Modest Mouse, I Came as a Rat from The Moon and Antarctica. Mo before that with Tailspin from The Conch. June with Sir Eugene Mad Dog from Magic Circles. December's before that with This Is Why We Fight from Live at Bull Moose. And Fountains of Wayne started that set off with Summer Plays from Sky Full of Holes. Okay. Welcome to second hour of Departure, and it's time for some new music. And we will start with Gordon Thomas Ward.

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You are listening to Departure on Community Radio, WERU-FM. We just heard the Trevor B. Power Band with Horizon from Two Crows. Before that, Mathari Brigade gave us Chatbot Don't Like It from Problematic. Chris Olwade, before that with No Crowns for Clowns. Beth Orton, before that with Worms from Comfort of Strangers. David J., I Wish Those Spacemen Would Come, from Tracks from the Attic Revisited. Kevin Morby, before that with Badlands from Little Wide Open. And Gordon Thomas Ward started that set off with You Reap What You Sow from Walking on the Wire. And I have a little announcement. Due to necessary repairs and other work we are performing on the transmitter, we are broadcasting at half power. We'll be back to full as soon as possible. Okay, and last set, and we'll start off with Tom Petty.

we just heard They Might Be Giants with I, Palindrome I. Before that, the Jazz Butcher gave us Do the Bubonic Plague from Big Planet Scary Planet. Gomez before that with Girl-Shaped Love Drug from How We Operate. The Minus Five Got You from Let the War on Music Begin. Young Veins before that with Cape Down. And Tom Petty started that set off with Wildflowers from the CD of the same name. This is Tabletop Joe signing off for departure. Thanks for calling. Yeah, thanks for calling in. Thanks for continuing to support WERU. And stay tuned for The Vibes with DJ OK, followed by Dark Side of the Tune at 10. And I will leave you with Warren Zevon.

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